0: And if I won't scare myself, I always have, Twilight Zone to do it for me. It's Twilight Zone Day. We're celebrating here in the Global Village. Dan Hicks and his Hot Licks with I Scare Myself. And a song that actually was inspired by and kind of tells the story of the very first episode of the Twilight Zone, Where Is Everybody? That song from Lorraine Feather from her appropriately titled album, Tales of the Unusual. We will have some more of them to celebrate Twilight Zone Day when we return in just a minute here to the Global Village.
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0: Gotta watch out for those menacing villagers. That's what that's called. One of those things. It could have been a Twilight Zone episode. Also, the B-52s taking us out to Planet Claire. Some music from their debut album. Les Baxter, one of the greats of Exotica, with some Moon Moods. And Tiny Little Spaceman began things. Some music from Bill Carlisle. As we celebrate Twilight Zone Day here in the Global Village, we'll take a quick break. And when we return, a song that actually has a very different meaning, but the title especially captures that whole Twilight Zone spirit. Strange things happen in every day. We'll hear from Sister Rosetta Tharpe when we return here to the Global Village.
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1: This May, the Alaska Department of Fish and Game and the Division of Forestry and Fire Protection plan to conduct prescribed burns in the Matanuska Valley Moose Range on the Little Granite Creek drainage northeast of Sutton. For area maps and project updates, including estimated burn days, possible trail closures, and air quality advisories, follow the Little Granite Creek event on the Alaska Department of Fish and Game Facebook page.
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3: Good morning, Dr. Jill.
4: Good morning, Lee. How are you?
3: I'm fine. How about you?
4: I'm really well.
3: Oh, good. So last week we were talking about the diagnostic screening, or screening for
4: screening colonoscopy.
3: Yeah, screening colonoscopy and stool-based tests. But there's one more way to look at screening for colon cancer, and that was CT colonography.
4: Yes.
3: What's that, Dr. Jill?
4: So CT colonography uses advanced CT imaging to create like detailed 3D pictures of the colon. And it's done without a scope. So that's, you know, appealing to many people. You just like swallow a little camera. Very interesting, huh? It's not invasive other than you swallow something. No sedation's required. And it's generally well tolerated. You know, I'll tell you a funny story. This happens sometimes. So you get this little capsule, right, that you swallow, and the capsule has to be like returned.
3: Oh.
4: So this is the funny part, you know. So, and I kind of, I mean, maybe it's changed. This has been a few years because I had a patient that got one of these capsules and like, it probably got flush, right? Like how much is that capsule cost? And like, but they have to have that capsule back to like get the pictures.
3: Right.
4: So I'd say that might be the only, I don't know, you're going to call it a downside of a CT colonography? Like, I don't know.
3: You have to somehow
4: basically
3: fish.
4: Have to fish this camera out of your poo.
3: Right. Well, maybe by now they've got little Wi-Fi transmission from the little camera, too.
4: I don't know, but that might scare me also from an EMF standpoint.
3: Okay.
4: I don't know. Technology is good and bad. We had this whole conversation earlier.
3: Yeah. Yeah.
4: So CT colonography can be a good option for somebody who can't tolerate a colonoscopy due to some sort of medical condition or want to avoid sedation. You know, I wonder if it couldn't be used in a case like you mentioned last week, you know, like in a case where we have an incomplete colonoscopy and then you're getting a barium enema. You know, I don't know. Maybe this would be a potential option in that case.
3: Okay.
4: You know, so we talked about, you know, our screening choices, options are colonoscopy, CT colonography, the stool-based tests, and a flexible SIG. Moidoscopy, which is just examining the lower portion of colon.
3: Mm-hmm.
4: Cancers more commonly are in the lower portion, which is why FlexSIG was something that was done. It was done a lot more commonly years ago. But the question you asked me, which was really great, is like you started to ask me about PrEP, and we didn't. I mean, we were just talking about screening. So let's spend a little bit of time talking about a colonoscopy PrEP.
3: Right.
4: I do have people, like, if you're going to hear negative things about colonoscopy, like 85% of the time, it's the PrEP.
3: Right.
4: And some people will be like, I'm not ever doing that again.
3: Right,
4: because
3: right.
4: Because of the PrEP.
3: Yeah.
4: You know, and so that hesitation is real. It has changed over the years, which is good.
3: Mm-hmm.
4: It's now lower volume. It's better tolerated, more flexible, and more patient friendly. So for any of you that had years ago done a PrEP where you got that massive jug of Go Lightly, which is a funny misnomer of a name, or the irony of Go Lightly. And I think like it was either like an orange or a lemon lime. I've never drank it. I sat with a friend drinking it one time years ago. And like, I think you had to drink this stuff. You had to start in the evening. You're drinking it all night. You're pooping all night. And like, by the end of it, inevitably, almost everybody's like nearly vomiting because they just like are like, I cannot drink any more of this.
3: Right. It's not. I remember the taste being vile.
4: Yeah, exactly. Yeah.
3: Right.
4: So this has changed. And a PrEP matters, you know, because if we don't have a clean colon, you can't see.
3: Right.
4: So we want it clean so we could see polyps. so that we can see precancerous lesions. It might not be a polyp, but there might be some, maybe just the mucosal surface looks different. So, So it's important that it's clean.
3: Right, yes.
4: And if it's not clean, number one, polyps can be missed. That's why you're there, right? That, and probably even worse, you know, if we miss polyps, that makes the screening less effective, but you might have to do it again. And no, nobody wants to do it again. Like, when we did that old prep, it was 4 liters. It was a gallon of liquid. It was an unpleasant taste, which you just alluded to. Mm-hmm. Like, you had to drink it the night before, so you're just basically up on a toilet all night and exhausted. Mm-hmm. There was nausea, bloating, incomplete prep was common, you know? Mm-hmm. And unfortunately, I mean, there are still people like, yeah, no, I'm never doing that again. Mm-hmm. I mean, I'm not. And, you know, so then we have people who are like avoiding or delaying screens, the prep's incomplete, we miss things. Repeat procedures add stress and cost. And that's a real thing, especially in today's mm-hmm. healthcare system. You know, cost is real, and the stress of that alone is real. But the modern prep now, it's generally, it's 1 to 2 liters, so it's your Nalgene, right? 1 to 2 of those. We can divide it into evening and morning doses, so better results, improved comfort. There are flavored solutions. There are pill-based formats, so you don't even have to drink a bunch of stuff. So from a taste standpoint and ease of use, that's better. The modern prep is more manageable and tolerable.
3: Right. That's,
4: you know, these, go ahead.
3: That's my recollection.
4: Yeah.
3: From several years ago.
4: It's significantly less solution if you're doing the liquid. Mm-hmm. And so that is helpful. And it's followed by clear liquids. So that makes it way, way easier for people. The fact that you drink partial prep solution, or you can take tablets in the evening and then you finish the remaining in the morning. Now we're actually sleeping a little bit, right? Mm-hmm. If you're able to, you know, the solutions are better. It's better tasting. There are some tablet-based ones, so now you're not drinking some solution, right? So that's helpful. But, you know, and I actually prep people a little bit more when I think about this. You know, we even say, like, the day before, have a clear liquid diet and no solid food for the rest of the day. So I would even tell people, if you want to, if you can go a day or two or three, like, if you, like, switch to soup and then switch to broth or, you know, or protein shakes, like, that kind of stuff. So, like, the more you can have really more closer to a liquid diet, then it's an easier clean out also. Mm-hmm. So, like, the morning before, clear liquid diet. In the afternoon, clear fluid, stay hydrated, broth, juice, electrolyte drinks, tea. In the evening, you're going to do that first dose of your prep solution, and you're going to probably poop some more.
3: Okay.
4: During the night, hopefully you can rest. And then really a lot of it winds down within a few hours of finishing that first dose. And then early in the morning, you're going to take the second portion of that prep. You can drink some fluids. They're going to want you to come in a certain number of time of not having, obviously, food, but nothing to drink too. But the colonoscopy takes 20 to 30 minutes. You'll probably get sedated. The vast majority of people opt for some form of sedation, so you need somebody to drive you home. You know, and when you think about clear liquids, you know, you can have broth, you can have juices. Really, you want to avoid red or purple juices, just when we think about color changes in your colon. Tea, clear drinks, electrolyte drinks. I think I saw an ad somewhere that Gatorade is even making a low-sugar, not toxic colored drink that's coming out. Huh. Such a novel idea. But, you know, like, people also worry about during sleep, you know, am I going to be uncomfortable? Like, you know, sure, you could get gassy, you could get bloated. I mean, it's going to just depend for everybody. You will have more bowel movements because we need to poop out whatever in our colon. With the split dosing now, sleep disruption is less of an issue. I mean, it's still, you're still not going to probably get the best night of sleep ever, but it's better than it was. And, you know, if you're drinking enough fluids, you won't get dehydrated. And then, yeah, I mean, I think that's the biggest thing. You know, you can sleep a little bit better. You're not chugging like this massive amount of fluid that's nasty tasting. Mm-hmm. And you can, you know, you can, if you don't get tablets. A lot of people will prescribe tablets. Sometimes insurance, unfortunately, insurance dictates everything in our sick care system. So if you do have to have a liquid because tablets are cost prohibitive because your insurance company has decided that they don't pay for tablets for whatever reason, you can chill that solution. Drinking it through a straw can help bypass your taste buds on your tongue. Mm-hmm. You know, and sometimes people can get some skin breakdown with having a bunch of bowel movements. So you could use a barrier cream. And I think, you know, those are kind of the biggest things, but we can get through that prep better because number one, it's just like a better prep. And so it's been redesigned because people have clearly complained we've done a little bit better. And so now it's not so bad. So I think for somebody who's been PrEP-related hesitant to a colonoscopy, it's worth revisiting that conversation.
3: Okay.
4: So when we are talking about colon cancer screening, you know, when is screening not enough? And screening, you know, because if say you do a Cologuard and it comes back positive, now we're no longer in a screening test. This is a diagnostic test. And that can be a bit of an issue for people who have these high deductible insurance plans. You know, for those of us with that, like if we have a positive Cologuard or a positive FIT and we need to do this next level, now our insurance companies like to just say, well, now this is a diagnostic test, so it's no longer screening. And basically, so now it's also subject to your deductible, mm-hmm. which is what it is. But that is a conversation I have people. When we do screenings, you know, it's really designed for people with no symptoms. So if you have symptoms, it's a diagnostic test, not a routine screening, regardless of your age. So if you're having rectal bleeding or blood in your stool, so blood in your stool, blood on your stool, or bleeding from the rectum, you know, one thing I would say there is hemorrhoids can cause that. So that would be one caveat. If somebody's having persistent abdominal pain that doesn't resolve over time, unexplained weight loss, change in bowel habits, persistent diarrhea, constipation, change in stool consistency or frequency. So those are things that I would think about when we may be moving to a diagnostic screening. You know, the reality is the test, a colonoscopy is a colonoscopy. Mm-hmm. You know, like, so it isn't like if you have, you know, the surgeon is still doing the same procedure. So it's a little bit interesting in that regard because somebody would be like, well, what's the difference between a diagnostic and a screening colonoscopy? And there's not much difference.
3: The reason you're having it is the difference, I guess. Are you having it because it's like your routine, your 10-year? Or is there a symptom that needs to be looked into? Yeah.
4: Right. Who's at higher risk of colon cancer? When we think about age is the strongest risk factor and risk rises substantially after 45 and continues to increase each decade. Family history. So first degree relatives with colon cancer or polyps increases your risk and may mean screening earlier. So with the current guidelines, say, you know, now the recommendation is 45. So say you have a parent, a sibling that had colon cancer diagnosed at age 50 or even probably polyps at age 50, your recommendation is going to be to start 10 years earlier than that. Mm-hmm. So it's, you know, like it's personalizing the screening. The screening guidelines are such, and then we have to take these factors into our, you know, our overall picture and make a decision. Inflammatory bowel disease. So people that have Crohn's or ulcerative colitis have an increased risk of developing cancer over time. And these folks are getting screened already and getting regular colonoscopies. But so that they generally end up in their own cohort. And it's already happening because that's how it was diagnosed. And then diet lifestyle. So obesity, physical inactivity, a diet low in fiber, heavy alcohol use, smoking are all associated with higher risk. And this, you know, maybe is how much of this diet lifestyle piece with the change in our foods, like all that, it, you know, how much of that is playing a role in this, these earlier diagnoses, potentially. So what, you know, what can we do to prevent this? So screening is essential, but prevention starts before any test is ever ordered. And if we want to think about lifestyle factors, and these pertain to colon cancer, but these pertain to everything. So protective factors, fiber-rich diet, fruits, vegetables, legumes, whole grains support colon health. Those same things also are a foundation for preventing metabolic disease and cardiovascular disease. You know, in cancer in general. Regular physical activity associated with lower colorectal cancer risk. Healthy body weight. Factors to reduce or avoid. Alcohol definitely can increase your risk. Smoking, linked to polyp formation and colon cancer development. And sedentary behavior. Mm-hmm. So sitting, prolonged activity, independently raise risk of colon cancer. And then, you know, some key things to take away from all of this. Colon cancer is common. It's often preventable. So with roughly 150,000 diagnoses and 50,000 deaths each year, it is a threat, a serious threat. But screening can reduce this. Lots of lifestyle changes can reduce this. When we, you know, this is one place, like a lot of times we'll hear screening is prevention. Well, screening is screening and prevention is prevention. I guess the idea here would be screening, if we remove a precancerous polyp before it turns into cancer, that would prevent a cancer.
3: Yeah, so colonoscopies are one instance where the screening is also preventative.
4: Can be, yep.
3: Can be, yeah, thanks.
4: And yeah, screening now starts at age 45. So rising rates in younger adults have prompted this, and there's probably all kinds of factors that we can attribute this to. And so for anybody that's 45 or older, we should talk about what is the right screening approach for you. And when we talk about screening tests, the best one is the one that gets done.
3: Okay.
4: So pick one, do one to start with at least.
3: Okay. And that wraps up colon cancer screening, Dr. Jill?
4: Yes, it does.
3: Okay.
4: Next up, we'll talk about lung cancer screening.
3: Okay, very good. Thank you.
4: Awesome.
3: Have a great week.
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7: If you're a renter or a condo owner, having solar panels might seem out of reach. But if you live in Virginia, Maine, Utah, and now Colorado, great news, you too can harness the sun.
8: Last fall, we were in Germany visiting my sister-in-law, and I looked up at an apartment building and I saw a balcony with a solar panel on it. And I said, oh my gosh, look at that.
7: That's Representative Leslie Smith of Boulder, Colorado, who was the prime sponsor of a bill signed into law on May 7th by Governor Jared Polis that will allow people to buy solar panels that hang on a balcony, like she saw in Germany, or sit on a patio easelback style, anywhere it can catch some rays to generate power. Now even apartment dwellers can go solar and begin to lower their electricity bills.
8: It's not a huge amount, but it can save, you know, maybe 10 to 30% of your bill because you're not having to pull as much electricity off the line outside.
7: The systems range in their power output, but 1920 watts was the limit set in the Colorado bill. The kits typically consist of 1 to 4 panels, each around 3 by 5 feet in size. In most states, they're illegal for safety reasons. Colorado's law addresses those concerns with 3 basic rules, starting with that you can have only 1 system per address.
8: So you can't daisy chain it and put a bunch together. It has to have a sensor to be able to shut down when there is a power outage. And then the third thing was the UL. It's got to be this UL certified plug.
7: UL stands for Underwriters Laboratories, which tests products for safety. Having a UL certified plug, together with allowing only systems that will shut off during an outage to protect linemen doing repairs, was how Xcel Energy, the largest utility in Colorado, was brought on board. Similar bills are pending in over half of U.S. states, although legislation has been stalled in a few because of utilities pushing back.
8: It lost in Washington, it lost in Oregon, it lost in Wyoming, because I had heard that the electric utilities were really sounding the alarm around the country that they aren't safe. And I'm like, well, not if they have this trip mechanism, they'll be fine. It's interesting. You realize the utilities are looking and talking and, you know, they're like, you may want to try to stop this in your state.
7: So with plug-in solar legal in Colorado, can residents now go pick one up at a local home improvement store and plug it in? Not yet. Underwriters Laboratories has established safety and performance standards for kits, but manufacturers are just now in the process of submitting their products to get that recognizable UL seal of approval. Also, when customers do finally purchase a system, they'll likely have to hire an electrician. That's because for over 100 years, houses have been wired with outlets meant to pull power from the grid. But
9: now we're throwing a different curveball at that, saying we're going to bring in power from a different side.
7: That's Joe Bablow, Principal Engineering Manager for UL Solutions. He and his team evaluated the potential hazards the plug-in solar systems pose by reversing the direction the power travels in house outlets.
9: So there's overload of wires that are in branch circuits, and there's touch safe concerns on plugs when you pull the plug out of the wall. You may have to upgrade wiring to make that circuit safe.
7: The hope is that once UL-approved kits hit the market, more states will pass legislation to drive prices down, especially for systems that could connect to a battery and operate during an outage. One notable carve-out in the Colorado law is that very small systems under 391 watts can be plugged into a wall without needing an electrician or UL certification because the amount of energy is so small it's not significant enough to cause an issue. It also can't probably do much more than power a laptop, but every little bit helps. Again, Representative Smith.
8: So I am doing everything I can to make it easier for people to harness the sun and produce clean energy for their homes or business. Probably we'll get a payback much quicker than we would get, you know, with our rooftop solar, right? Probably be just a few years.
7: It's a payback that gives people a choice in the kind of energy they consume. And she adds, they're portable. If you move, you can take your system with you. For H2O Radio in Denver, Colorado, I'm Franny Halperin.
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0: Welcome home to Roost, a weekly radio show and podcast on how changes in federal policies are landing in Alaska. I'm John Robertson.
1: And I'm Rachel Levitt. On this week's show, we'll have three segments. First, we'll have headlines. That's when we talk about some news stories that caught our attention that we'd like to share with you.
0: And then we'll have Who Said It, our weekly quiz game on Who Said What.
1: And then we will have plain reading. But in honor of the nation's 250th anniversary, we are going to read this week from the Declaration of Independence. What part are we reading this week, John?
0: We're going to read from the list of grievances.
1: Oh, the list of grievances. Yes, that's an exciting part. Okay, should I get us started with headlines?
0: Sure.
1: Okay, this week my headline comes from the New York Times on May 4th, and the headline reads, "The U.S. Army's Big Experiment in the Arctic Cold. How would soldiers from places like Florida, Texas, and Georgia fight and persevere in temperatures as low as minus 40 degrees?" So it was a big surprise for me opening up the New York Times on May 4th and seeing this article all about these exercises that the Army was involved in Alaska back in February.
0: Yeah, I saw that article too.
1: And this was going on up near Fairbanks at the Yukon Training Center. There were 4,000 soldiers from the Army's 11th Airborne Division who were engaged in these war games. They were out there and had a 10-day exercise to see how they would do in war scenarios, in combat scenarios, in really terrible cold conditions.
0: Yeah, out on the Yukon Flats. The 11th Airborne is based in Alaska, but I think they also had troops from maybe some other units too up there, also training with them, I think.
1: Well, I don't know what you thought about the conditions there, but they seemed dreadful. Like that these guys had to persevere through very, very difficult circumstances. They had them doing a lot of marching, hiking, carrying heavy loads through the snow, in the dark, in the extreme cold, having their tents set up, doing all of the things, and then also being ready to engage in battle to see how they would do in this war game scenario. But the thing that struck me, beyond, of course, the bravery and fastidiousness and keep-going-ness, stick-to-itiveness of those guys, was that when they took out the drones were able to find them in the dark, in their tents. The drones were able to change the course of that war game scenario quite dramatically and very quickly.
0: Yeah, I mean, this raises a whole bunch of questions about American military preparedness. I mean, this is a thing that we're seeing with this conflict with Iran. And of course, the whole world is seeing it unfold in the conflict between Ukraine and Russia, is just how important these drones are. And of course, they come in all shapes and sizes.
1: Right.
0: But the big thing we're seeing with the Iran conflict, right, is that the Iranians have all of these tens of thousands of cheap, fairly long-range-ish drones. And okay, we say cheap, they're like $30,000 a pop, but that's a lot cheaper than a $2 million anti-drone missile.
1: And I mean, just in terms of the manpower and the way the drones were able to locate the soldiers in their tents, I mean, it was without question quite lethal.
0: Yes.
1: Based on what they described in that article. And if we look at what's going on in Iran and the effectiveness of those drones against buildings in our allies in the region and military equipment that's been hit, I mean, gosh, these things could do a lot of damage at a low price.
0: Well, those are the long, Iran has those long range and medium range drones. I mean, what one saw up the Yukon Flats was, you know, they were using these anti-personnel drones. They're relatively short range and very, very cheap. And what we're seeing with Ukraine is, you know, Ukraine is using such drones to great effectiveness against Russia, and the Russians are using them with effectiveness in an anti-personnel capacity as well. And it raises the issue, American military, we have all of this very expensive equipment, expensive to build, takes a long time to build, expensive to maintain. And to what extent are these drones, which are much cheaper, is this really the future of warfare? And the thing is, in this Arctic environment, in terms of like Alaska, in this Arctic environment, these drones with their infrared capabilities, they are especially good at finding people in these Arctic environments. We have people bunched up at night in tents. I think it puts the American military into a real tough doctrinal position where they're going to have to really come up with some new ways of fighting.
1: Well, I mean, that's what I took from that article ultimately, is that you can have lots of soldiers who are prepared to be in the cold, but if you don't have a way to defend them against these drones, they will struggle. And I think we are learning a lot. I hope we're learning a lot in our conflict with Iran. I don't think we're learning as much as we could from Ukraine because we're not working closely with the Ukrainians, from what I can tell.
0: Well, not like we were. And certainly there are other NATO countries that are working very closely with the Ukrainians on these sorts of issues. Finland, for example. I can't remember if it's Norway or Sweden. I think it's Norway. They're actually licensing drone technology from Ukraine in building drones in Norway for Ukraine. But part of the thing that Norway's going to get from that is the ability to actually build those drones also for themselves and, you know, for the Norwegian military.
1: And isn't there a model of drone now that's made primarily out of cardboard that's been designed for military use?
0: There's a Japanese company that's designed. It's a $2,000 drone. It can be flat packed, you know, like an IKEA piece of furniture, and it has something like a 300-mile range. And it's made out of cardboard, so it doesn't return a radar signature. I mean, the motor's not made out of cardboard, but it's got a small motor, electric motor, and it can carry a 30-pound warhead.
1: I mean, if that $2,000 drone is the future of warfare, the United States has a lot of drone building to do, I guess. Well, that's all I've got on that, John. What have you got for us this week?
0: Okay, I've got a story from the Alaska Beacon, May 7th, a story by James Brooks. Amid Iran war, Alaska's oil is selling with an extra premium on global markets. The gap between the price of Brent crude and North Slope crude may be the highest value in history.
1: Ah, okay. So why are we talking about this today?
0: Well, first of all, let's be clear. We're not saying that Alaska North Slope crude is at its highest price. What seems to be at the highest is the differential. The differential between the price of Alaska North Slope crude and the price for Brent, which is a North Sea crude oil that gets sold in Europe primarily.
1: So this is like the difference between Atlantic crude oil and Pacific crude oil in terms of the pricing.
0: Yeah. So in terms of pricing, people who follow the national news, typically the oil price that gets reported there is either Brent, because that's kind of an international benchmark. Sometimes they report West Texas Intermediate. And both of those crude oils trade basically around the Atlantic Basin. And as a result, that market is really not heavily affected by the closing of the Strait of Hormuz, because Persian Gulf oil trades almost entirely into the Pacific Basin and the Indian Ocean Basin.
1: So hooray for us. We're in the Pacific Basin getting these high prices for our oil. But that's not what you're going to say.
0: well, this is the thing. So this story, it quite accurately and quite properly points out that the war in Iran and the closing of the Strait of Hormuz by inducing a shortage of crude oil around the Pacific Basin has increased the market value of Alaska North Slope crude. And this is a good thing for the state budget, right? And in fact, in April, the average price of North Slope crude was $111. So Alaska North Slope crude, right, at $111 a barrel is quite a bit higher. It's about $8.70 a barrel higher when you look at the April prices. And Alaska North Slope crude has gone up, according to this on May 7th, it's gone up since April. So we're even above those figures now. Of course, the thing is that we talked about this last week, focusing on Western Alaska and how much more Western Alaska is now paying for refined products. And one thing I want to sort of emphasize here is that Alaska North Slope crude, it's getting this boost because oil in the Pacific Basin is more expensive. But this also means that all the refined products that are traded around the Pacific Basin are also higher in price.
1: So even if we're getting a higher price for our crude oil, when we have to import refined products into the state, we're paying a higher price.
0: So we pay a higher price for the refined products that we import. And guess what? We are also paying a higher price for the products we refine right here in Alaska.
1: Because it's driven by the market.
0: That's right. There are three oil refiners in Alaska, right? There's one there's one in Kenai, there's one in Valdez, there's one in North Pole. And the price that those refiners pay for North Slope crude is driven by the price that crude can fetch in California, Washington State, and now there are reports that South Korea and Japan are even buying some.
1: This is the recurring theme that you hear people talking about. It's like, how is it that we pay such high prices when the United States is the greatest producer of oil in the world and we export and so forth? It's all driven by the global market. And so, of course, we're going to be experiencing whatever the market for the product allows.
0: Yeah, but what this article points out to people is that the world market is not perfectly integrated.
1: Yes.
0: In the Pacific Basin, because the closing of the Strait of Hormuz, the price is higher here than it would be elsewhere. And Alaska is not just a producer into that market. We are also a consumer. Yep. Of the oil out of that market.
1: Yep.
0: So, yep.
1: We experience it on both sides.
0: We get a benefit, but we also experience higher costs.
1: Yeah. All right. Anything else you want to say about that, John?
0: Nope. That's about it. I think we should move on to Who Said It?

0: Okay, John, this week on Who Said It, we're going to start with a little change up in the format. I'm actually going to relate to you a conversation that occurred between two people, and your job is going to be to guess who the two people were and the circumstances under which they were talking to one another. Are you ready to start?
1: Sure.
0: Okay, here we go. What sport do you play? I play volleyball, and in the summer, I'm trying to get into soccer. Wow. And with your height, do you smash the ball? The volleyball? No. Can you jump high? Not very. Soccer might be better. Who said it?
1: Oh, like I actually saw a news account on this. That was Donald Trump in the Oval Office talking to a girl. She's a school athlete. Yeah. When he found out she couldn't spike a volleyball, he basically advised that she maybe focus on soccer.
0: Yes. And this is a young kid in the Oval Office. And this was not the only inappropriate, awkward conversation that occurred between the president and the kids who were assembled there. He also started talking about a transgender athlete with a boy who was a lifter, I guess, involved in weightlifting, and started talking with him about a transgender woman who is a power lifter, asking him for his opinion of whether a transgender woman should be able to compete with women as a power lifter. And at some point he was talking about transgender people and transitioning, and he's asking the kids if they know what being transgender is, and then tells them not to listen. And he carries on like this. He was talking about bombing Iran. He was talking about all of these very heavy, very adult, very political things with these kids who were there to celebrate the reinstatement of the presidential fitness test.
1: And so, these are like little kids. I mean, we're not talking
0: these
1: about
0: are
1: like
0: young kids. No,
1: these
0: no,
1: are like
0: these
1: little are, kids.
0: Yeah, yeah, well, yeah, yeah. I mean, this girl was a little girl. Yeah, yeah, yeah. And yeah. So they varied in age a bit, but these are young kids who are just there to like have a good time with the president talking about physical fitness. And this is what occurred. So,
1: well, sometimes you got to watch what grandpa says.
0: Sometimes you do. You never know what's going to pop up at dinner time. So, yes. All right. So very good. You did a great job right out of the gate here. Here we go. Are you ready for number two?
1: Sure.
0: Okay. For me, it seems a bit strange, to say the least. I wouldn't want to get into judgments or personal evaluations about this. Who said it?
1: I have no idea.
0: Okay. Well, I will tell you. This is a quote from Cardinal Pietro Parolin. I'm probably pronouncing that Italian of mine that is not so good. Who was speaking about statements that President Trump made about the Pope. So the president has perseverated in his critiques and his carrying on about the Pope and the Pope not being tough enough on Iran and accusing the Pope of thinking that Iran should get a nuclear weapon. And this is a cardinal responding to that. And just to sort of underscore sort of the awkwardness of this, the president was restating his complaints about the Pope at the very moment that our Secretary of State, Marco Rubio, was there meeting with the Pope to try to shore up the relationship between the United States and the Vatican. And for some reason, the president just cannot stop talking smack about the Pope.
1: Well, I think maybe Marco Rubio was primarily concerned with establishing his own bona fides with respect to the Vatican and the Pontiff. But I still
0: can't understand why the president has to be in this war of words with the Pope. That just baffles me. And I guess it maybe baffles this cardinal too. He's just basically saying, I'm not gonna get into it.
1: It was about, what, a year ago he put out that he being Trump put out a picture of AI portrait of himself as the Pope.
0: Right. When they were searching for a new Pope.
1: Oh, I guess it was more than a year.
0: Yeah, it was. So yes, he did. But yeah, so it's an interesting moment that the president is really fixated on the Pope. Okay. All right. Are you ready for your next one?
1: Sure.
0: All right. Here we go. If there's no ceasefire, you won't need to know about it. You'll just have to look at a bright flash that will come from Iran. Who said it?
1: Oh my gosh. I did not know he said this, but I'm guessing, being speculative here, but wow, is that Trump talking about Iran?
0: Yeah, that was Trump today talking again about Iran with the ultimate threat of nuclear destruction.
1: Wow. Okay.
0: I mean, it's fascinating what he does here because he's dealing with a regime where the leadership, they're true believers. They would die for their cause here. I don't know that having these threats of death is really the right way to go. He's not used to negotiating with people who want something other than money, right? And so we've got this other sort of framework for him that seems that he just doesn't know how to manage that. And I know we talked about this before. You have another take on this also, just in terms of what the Iranians would have to do now because he keeps threatening their civilization in its entirety. It puts them in a very difficult negotiation position, even if they aren't saying, "Oh, we're willing here to die for our cause," but that if what's on the line is their existence altogether as a civilization, they have to make sure that Trump is not going to just do this again in 6 months or do this again in a year.
1: So, because we were talking about this a little while ago, this same topic, though I didn't know you were going to have this quote. But yes, there are, of course, people in the regime who are true believers and they are willing to die for their religious beliefs. And that means no settlement with the great Satan that really undermines Iran in some great way. That said, every regime has its hypocrites, and the Iranian regime is going to be no different from this. So there are going to be people involved in the regime who aren't true believers. But the thing is, even if there are such people, the fact remains is, how do you trust Donald Trump to keep his word in terms of agreement? Because he is so mercurial, right? And he goes back and forth, and he is transactional, and the transaction is only good for the moment.
0: Right.
1: So the thing is that he's basically put the regime, maybe not all Iranians, but he's put the regime on basically death's ground. And it would seem to me that the Iranians are in the position, whether they're true believers or not, they have to be able to defeat the United States in this war badly enough that the U.S. doesn't try to do something like this again in 6 months or 12 months or 6 years.
0: All right. Well, John, I think that's all for Who Said It this week. You did a fine job.
1: Now I got 2 out of 3.
0: Well, that's passing. I think it's time for
1: Plain Reading. Okay, so I'm going to read here from the Declaration of Independence instead of as we usually do from the Constitution. And of course, many Americans are very familiar with the Declaration. They even know parts of it by heart, but it's usually the parts that are early. The Declaration of Natural Rights, for example. And I'm going to read something that's further along in the text. And it says here, "The history of the present king of Great Britain is a history of repeated injuries and usurpations, all having in direct object the establishment of an absolute tyranny over these states. To prove this, let facts be submitted to a candid world. He has combined with others to subject us to a jurisdiction foreign to our constitution and unacknowledged by our laws, giving his assent to their acts of pretended legislation for imposing taxes on us without our consent."
0: Ah, yes. Taxation without representation.
1: That's right. Taxation without representation.
0: Wow. Yeah, that's an important part of what brought us together as a nation.
1: And it was something that why King George was seen as a wannabe tyrant. In fact, as a almost tyrant. And what do we have today, of course, are the tariffs. Trump imposes them. Courts rule that he doesn't have that authority. They're unconstitutional. He imposes new tariffs. And then we just today, this is May 7th, the United States has a special court for trade issues. And it issued a ruling today saying that this other set of tariffs that he promulgated, it was done without, you know, proper legal authority, at least on his part.
0: But John, Trump says that it's all the foreign producers. They'll be paying those tariffs. Not Americans.
1: Yeah. Well, of course, that's bogus, and that's a bogus claim.
0: Oh, it's a tax on Americans.
1: Yeah, of course.
0: It's a tax on Americans. It's a tax on American companies, on American small business people, and on consumers that we've been paying.
1: That's right. And the thing is that, you know, the Constitution gives power of tax to Congress. And while Congress may delegate those powers somewhat, the courts have been ruling that Trump has been exercising either powers he doesn't have at all, or he's been exercising powers in an improper way.
0: Well, so why are you bringing this up? Why are you choosing this particular part of the Declaration first?
1: Well, because, again, a core part of the United States views it, like the very sort of political basis on this of this country is that you should only be taxed by a government entity that represents you, right? And in our system, that's the House of Representatives and the Senate too. But Congress is the one that's supposed to be doing this. And this was such an issue because these taxes that the revolutionary generation rebelled against, right? They were rebelling against taxes. It's not that the king himself uttered these taxes, right?
0: No, it was Parliament.
1: It was Parliament. But the U.S. did not have representation. The colonists did not have representation in that Parliament.
0: And they had a lot of debates about this, too. I mean, this was

0: about these tariffs, these taxes, these sales taxes that have been imposed on Americans. So we have that Supreme Court case ruling that the tariffs that were imposed April of 2025, those were unlawful. And so now there's this portal you can go to with the federal government if you're a business that paid the import duties. But if you're a consumer, you have no way of getting back that money. And that was a tax on you as on each of us, on all of us, probably. Well, as a consumer, we're not going to get back that money that we paid.
1: Well, the taxes are levied on the businesses. The businesses pass some or all of those costs on to consumers.
0: Right.
1: Now those businesses will get refunds, and they will do what with that? Will they treat it as kind of like a windfall? Will they treat it as, well, now we can cut prices and we can now pass things on to the consumers? I don't know. We'll have to see.
0: I haven't heard of a single, that's kind of funny. I haven't heard of a single business that has said they're going to start issuing checks to their consumers. I mean, maybe if they're like I can imagine if it's like a wholesaler maybe, but for the people like just you and me, Amazon is not going to send me any kind of refund. I mean, I haven't gotten any kind of missive from Jeff Bezos saying, oh, Miss Leavitt, we're going to send you $225 to compensate you for the tariff you paid on your coffee and other items over the last year. None of that is happening.
1: Well, okay, but look, if we were in a real free market system, businesses that have these rebates, and then somehow there would be some cost savings. That's a cost savings to them. That's an income to them, and they would somehow pass this on to their consumers.
0: Yeah, but that is not the circumstance that we live in. And think about this. So we had the old set of tariffs. Now we have the new set of tariffs. Now we have the oil costs going way up. I don't think anybody is going to see prices going down. We're going to keep seeing prices going up, or at least being elevated. We have all the costs associated with the tariffs, but then we have all the additional costs of just transportation costs, importation costs. What are we expecting here?
1: Okay. Yeah, well, I'll tell you what has to be actually maybe more concerned on this issue in terms of the rebates is that who's going to really get these rebates? It's going to be the companies that have the staff to apply for these rebates, right? And that's going to be your larger companies. Your larger companies have more employees. These large companies, they're going to have people whose sole job it is right now to maximize the rebates. Every morning they go to work, their job is maximize the rebates. And that's what they do all day long. Whereas for your small proprietor, your small manufacturer, right? You've got these Alaskans. They've got these small businesses here. They import goods. They do some fabrication in state. You know, maybe there's just like one employee who's doing this, right? And how are they going to have the staff to apply for these rebates?
0: They're not. And on top of that, there are layers for the rebates. When you go online, you have to be the actual person or the actual company that paid the importation tax to fill out those rebate forms. It's complicated. I've heard people talking about it. It's complicated.
1: Oh, yeah. So that's right. So if you're a fabricator, but maybe you purchase your steel from a wholesaler, well, the wholesaler is the one who paid the tariff, right? They pass that cost on to you. Now that wholesaler's pocketing that rebate. Who are you? You know, you're the guy left kind of holding the bag.
0: Just like the consumers who suffered the taxation without representation.
1: Oh, wow.
0: See, it all comes back. And just to put a little finer point on it, that case today that was decided on tariffs, it's just for that plaintiff, not the rest of us. But I think that's all we have time for this week. John, you want to take us out?
1: Sure. Thank you all for listening through another week of our show. And we'd like to thank the band, the Savage Jim Breen, for providing us our theme music. And we'd like to thank Mike Molesky, our sound engineer.
0: Thanks, everyone.

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1: It's time for page two, news that might not make the front page for Monday, May 11th, 2026. Palmer Mayor Jim Cooper gave an update about Palmer happenings on Inside the City on Big Cabbage Radio last Friday. He highlighted new projects, local pride, and upcoming events across Palmer and the Mat-Su Valley. The banners hanging on downtown light poles celebrate Palmer High School graduates, says Mayor Cooper. This annual tradition started during COVID. It adds to the charm of Palmer. Residents enjoy walking downtown and viewing the pictures of the graduates on the banners. The mayor highlighted CNN's recognition of the Matanuska River Valley as a travel destination. The article is titled, 25 of the USA's Most Underrated Destinations. It praises the scenery, mountains, and attractions, such as the Muskox Farm. Cooper says the recognition confirms what locals know. The valley remains the best place to live, work, and play. The new Palmer Library construction continues. Large excavation work is visible. Cooper acknowledges that the project can look overwhelming at this stage. He emphasized that progress is steady and that the finished facility will be phenomenal. Road construction season is almost here. Work starts on the Evergreen Avenue near the depot in 2 weeks. This is like the upgrades to Fireweed Avenue last year. Cedar Avenue will be extended this summer to allow better access to the police station. Cooper praised Public Works crews for cleaning city bike paths and preparing the city for summer. He also encouraged patience, since paths maintained by the state still wait for cleanup. The Palmer Municipal Golf Course is now open for play on all 18 holes following the ribbon-cutting ceremony last month. The driving range is now open and carts are allowed on the course. The mayor highlighted positive economic developments, including new area businesses. Ribbon cuttings were held for the Mat-Su Sentinel and Thrive. The Mat-Su Sentinel opened an office in the downtown building that once housed Talis Kohlberg's law practice. Thrive is a veterinary specialist clinic. It is one of the few in Alaska offering in-state specialty surgery for dogs and cats. Learn more about Thrive on Valley Edition this Friday. The Palmer Museum of History and Art is hosting a display focused on the connection of baseball to Palmer during the colony era. Proclamations will recognize Arbor Day, Memorial Day, Public Works Week, and Peace Officers Memorial Day at tomorrow night's City Council meeting. The meeting starts at 6 p.m. The audio and video stream of the meeting are on bigcabbageradio.org under streamed meetings. Cooper praised students following the Senior Awards night at Palmer High School. He said he was impressed by the accomplishments of graduating seniors and by the amount of scholarship money awarding. Summer events are starting. Friday Fling returns this Friday. MTA will be installing fiber optic cables around the city this summer. Cooper praised community traditions like Drive Your Tractor to Work Day last week. Kids of all ages waited in the rain at the pavilion to watch vintage and modern farm equipment drive into town. Mayor Cooper encouraged residents to continue participating in the many community events that make Palmer unique. The full conversation with Mayor Cooper is on bigcabbageradio.org. 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This Page 2 article was reported by Mike Malewski and produced by yours truly, Lee Henriksen. 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That's it for today in the news on Page 2 on Monday, May 11th, 2026.
2: This May, the Alaska Department of Fish and Game and the Division of Forestry and Fire Protection plan to conduct prescribed burns in the Matanuska Valley Moose Range on the Little Granite Creek drainage northeast of Sutton. For area maps and project updates, including estimated burn days, possible trail closures, and air quality advisories, follow the Little Granite Creek event on the Alaska Department of Fish and Game Facebook page.
3: From the Center for Investigative Reporting and PRX, this is Reveal. I'm Al Letson. The Stop the Steal movement has not stopped.
4: We broke through the biggest cover-up of the biggest crime the world has ever seen.
3: Only now, some of its most loyal followers have actual power, and they're impacting American voters.
5: I'm somewhat offended, mad that I'm being accused of double voting.
3: Allegations like these are now fueling the push to transform American elections. But at what cost?
6: They want control, full stop, and they're going to do everything they can to get it.
3: Today on Reveal, the fight over the future of American elections right before the midterms. But first, this news. From the Center for Investigative Reporting and PRX, this is Reveal. I'm Al Letson. It's January 28th. Dana Barrett is working from home when a county official reaches out with some disturbing news.
6: I got a call maybe about 15, 20 minutes after the FBI showed up.
3: The FBI is raiding a warehouse in Fulton County, Georgia, where election documents from 2020 are stored.
6: I immediately jumped in the car and headed down to the warehouse.
3: By the time Dana arrives, it's already quite a scene.
6: The press was already there in full force, and they were, you know, the FBI had locked down the building.
3: The raid is all over the news.
7: We're following breaking news out of Georgia, where FBI agents are executing a search warrant.
8: Baseless claims of voter fraud in Fulton County have been
9: a steady stream of local and state elected officials arriving at this sprawling facility trying to observe the agents' work.
3: Dana is one of those elected officials. She's a county commissioner in Fulton County, and she experienced this all firsthand. Besides the reporters, Dana also sees a group of people who believe that the 2020 election was full of fraud.
6: There were certainly a handful of the elections board members, the Republican folks and the conspiracy theorists, I'm going to go with lurking around, who then sort of chase me around the side of the building.
3: Dana tries to get away from the guy chasing her, a right-wing social media influencer who often posts misleading election videos on YouTube. One problem, the size of this building is like a city block.
6: And I, not realizing that it was an entire block, thought I was going to be able to get away from him so he would stop bugging me. And ultimately, I had to sort of, I turned around and my mom voice turned on. I had to be like, "You are hurting America, young man," you know.
3: Dana says once she finally gets inside, she figures she'll be there all night.
6: Because if they had taken these documents in the right way, it would have taken all night. Because they would have had to go through every document and, you know, you'd have to take a picture of it and a receipt of what you're taking. But they did not do anything like that.
3: The FBI confiscated more than 650 boxes that day. Dana says she left right as it was starting to get dark.
6: I actually made a video in the parking lot before I left, and I was saying right then, this is a setup.
10: What you're seeing behind me right now is the FBI taking documents related to the 2020 elections out of the Fulton County warehouse. This is political theater at its best. The Trump administration.
6: This is political theater aimed to undermine and set us up for a takeover of our elections. And I think it was the next day that
3: actually it was 2 days later
6: that Trump was shouting about a national takeover.
11: The Republicans should say, "We want to take over. We should take over the voting in at least many 15 places."
3: Dana believes one of those places is Fulton County. To her, this FBI raid in January is the opening act of a play that will end with the takeover of American elections. But if it's a play, it's a revival act of a now familiar story, a story about a movement of people who continue to believe the 2020 election was stolen, where instances of human error get painted as widespread fraud and rigged elections, despite countless proof to the contrary. Today, we're investigating this FBI raid in Georgia, why the so-called Stop the Steal movement hasn't stopped, and how it could disrupt future elections, including this year's midterms. Mother Jones reporter Abby Vasulis starts us off in Georgia, where she's been looking into the State Election Board, a once sleepy government agency, now swept up by this movement and empowered to do something about it. Here's Abby.
12: The day the FBI raided the election warehouse in Fulton County, Dr. Janice Johnston was on Steve Bannon's War Room podcast.
13: War Room. Here's your host, Stephen K. Bannon.
12: Johnston is a retired OBGYN and vice chair of the State Election Board. Last year, she led the board in passing an unusual resolution requesting that the Justice Department help investigate Fulton County.
14: It is a relief to see the FBI agents here, and I hope they take all 700 boxes of election documents and ballots and envelopes and take them to a secure location for review and investigation.
12: She's talking to Bannon from a car parked at the site of the raid. Sitting next to her is fellow board member Sally Grubbs.
15: Sally Grubbs, we've had you on many times going back now, what, 6 years?
16: Six years, Dave.
15: 6 years, but who's counting?
12: Sally is the newest member of the board, and she's long speculated that there was voter fraud in 2020 and suggests Fulton County has been trying to cover it up.
16: Well, you know, Steve, it's like I keep saying, is if you have nothing to hide, you hide nothing.
12: Sally tells Bannon she's worked really hard to get to this day. She calls it surreal and describes what she's seeing as boxes get removed from the warehouse.
16: I can tell you that I see movement and activity with the forklift. So let's across America right now. Can we just pray?
12: Sally has gone to great lengths for the Stop the Steal movement. She's best known for jumping in her car to chase down a shredding truck in 2020. She believed it had shredded ballots. A video of it was posted on social media.
17: November the 20th, Friday morning. I'm watching all of these ballots being shredded now. Unbelievable.
12: This all took place the day after Georgia's first election recount, so the stakes felt extremely high. The claim was quickly debunked. It turns out that the county was doing routine shredding of inconsequential election materials, things like mailing labels and envelopes, not ballots. Even Republican state lawmakers were dismissive when Sally testified about this during a legislative hearing. But more than 5 years later, Sally considers her efforts a badge of honor. This is her telling the story at a recent breakfast for local Republicans.
18: You know, if y'all heard the story of the shredding truck in Cobb County that shredded evidence and documents from the 2020 election and the crazy person that chased the shredding truck, well, that was me. And so there's pretty much nothing I won't do. Being a friend of mine.
12: Sally is committed to the cause, and so are the majority of the members of the State Election Board. The board used to be composed of nerdy lawyers and technocrats working to ensure that elections in the Peach State ran smoothly. But in the last few years, the board has been transformed. I went there in March to see the change for myself. The board meeting is at City Hall in Marietta, Georgia, just outside of Atlanta. And it's a good thing I get there early because it takes me 20 minutes to find parking. When I walk inside, I find out why.
19: Or maybe in these chairs.
12: The room is packed.
19: It might be near capacity. There's a lot of men in suits walking in. There's a woman wearing a sweatshirt right in front of me that says, "Make elections great again." The room also skews a lot older as well. I mean, it is a Wednesday morning at 9 a.m., so I imagine a lot of people are at work and can't make it out here.
12: Of those who could make it, some are holding small cartons of Vanilla Ensure, the protein supplement that they would later drink at their seats rather than leave to grab lunch. The board is sitting at a crescent-shaped table that commands the room. Sally's wearing a dark blazer that contrasts sharply against her bright white hair, and she gives the opening prayer.
20: And God, I just ask that you guide this meeting with your loving hand, with your direction, and with your divine providence. In Jesus' name, amen.
12: The audience is told to be on their best behavior, and they're asked not to clap or yell. But if it's really necessary, jazz hands are okay.
21: Please feel free to do the jazz hands. It just drives me crazy, but
0: But anyway, the more jazz hands, the crazier it makes me. But go ahead. But please, just be respectful of everybody else's.
12: The board hears a series of cases, mostly minor infractions, based on tips filed by the general public. It's pretty tedious. There's the people accused of fraudulently signing petitions.
21: So they signed not just for themselves, but for their spouse.
12: They were given fines.
21: $150 for Ms. Purnell and $100 each for Ms. Moorhead and Mr. Eady.
12: There's the case of a woman who wore a Joe Biden t-shirt to a polling site and refused to leave. An officer had to remove her, and that cost taxpayer money. Should she be fined?
22: I mean, if we got to pay for it, they should pay for it.
12: A nonpartisan group that was playing loud music too close to a polling site, their case was sent straight to the Attorney General's office for prosecution.
23: It irritates the stew out of me that people do that.
12: Then there's the case of a Georgia woman who temporarily moved to Washington State to be near family during a health crisis. She registered to vote there, then returned to Georgia, where she voted in the next election. The state attorney general's office reviewed the case and recommended it for dismissal. Their reason, the woman was only registered in two places. That's different from voting in two places, which would have been illegal. But board member Johnston, the retired OBGYN, doesn't want to dismiss the case.
24: I see it as a nationwide problem of the voter rolls nationwide, which is why I would like Georgia's voter rolls to be shared with the Department of Justice to look for double, triple, or however many registrations there are across states.
12: Dr. Johnston wants the federal government to help clean up voter rolls so people don't go shopping around with their one vote.
24: That is not right. Why not everybody go vote in the battleground state? Hey, that's a great idea. Why don't we just register in all the states and we'll just pick the state that we have the hottest, you know, hottest campaigns and contests? So I find this quite problematic.
12: She's right. The law says you need to vote where you live. It's not legal to vote based on where you think you would make the most impact. But that's not what happened here. Beth Young from Georgia's Attorney General's office, which, by the way, is Republican-controlled, pushes back.
21: I don't see any indication in this file that, you know, there was any deliberateness on her part to try to forum shop where she was.
22: We can't determine intent, though. That's an assumption, right?
12: This is Janelle King, a Republican-appointed board member who also believes there was fraud in Fulton County and is aligned with Sally and Dr. Johnston.
22: Well, it sounds like you're speaking as her defense.
21: I'm just talking about why we feel like the case is not appropriate further pursuit, because we have to have evidence of a criminal violation to move forward with it.
12: This back and forth goes on for several minutes. Johnston then proposes to issue a formal letter of reprimand, even though the woman didn't break any laws.
0: Dr. Johnston has recommended or made a motion to issue a letter of reprimand on SCB 2023.
12: Janelle seconds it. And the board approves.
0: Motion carries 3-1.
12: The meeting goes on for 7 more hours. The board reviews more than a dozen new cases, often brought to the board's attention by self-appointed investigators who allege that fraud is happening all across Georgia, and particularly in one county.
0: Well, it's time for Fulton County. Fulton County cases. Next item is 022-068, and it's where the Fulton County was added.
25: The next case on the agenda is SCB 2024-180, Fulton County High Museum of Art, 2025-037, Fulton County Double Voter.
12: Fulton County includes most of Atlanta and is a Democratic stronghold in this important swing state. Most of these cases are over inconsequential issues that wouldn't have changed the outcome of an election. Honest human errors, not intentional fraud. Though some of the allegations sound serious. In one case, the board considered whether a man named Stephen Williamson cast ballots in two states during the 2024 election.
26: First of all, I want to say I'm doing my civic duty. Everybody should do this more often, just to show up.
12: Stephen showed up to defend himself and explained that over the last few years, he's moved around a lot, up and down the East Coast. During the 2024 elections, he was in the middle of a move, leaving Florida for Georgia. Before he left, he sent in his absentee ballot.
26: I voted down there, put the stamp on, sent it off, and a couple of weeks later, I moved up here. A lot of things were in state of flux. I wanted to handle my business in Florida.
19: Stephen told the board the allegation that he voted in both states is just wrong.
26: Somewhat offended, off, mad that I'm being accused of double voting. Okay, my family, myself, and I, we worked too hard to achieve these votes to screw it up by coming doing double voting.
19: Stephen is in his mid-60s. He's a Black man, born during the Jim Crow era, when poll taxes and literacy tests were enforced to suppress Black Americans from voting.
26: I don't know what to say. I didn't cheat anybody. And what gain would I have by double voting? It isn't like, well, you do this and I'll get mileage points or something, or points on my credit card if you keep voting. No, it just doesn't add up.
19: It turns out this allegation of double voting came from a man well known to the board. He's challenged about 10,000 people on Georgia's voting roll.
26: I got the guy's name. I guess he's like a whistleblower or something. Mm.
19: I grabbed Stephen on his way out the door. He told me an investigator from the Secretary of State's office called to tell him that he had been reported by a stranger.
26: And I was like, look, I don't know this guy. I don't know nothing about this. And I said, I don't know. Basically, I would see you in court.
19: This case isn't going to court, at least not yet. It's on hold because board members are still waiting on evidence that Stephen actually broke the law. And so far, they haven't received any. While Stephen feels wrongly accused, many of the people who come to these meetings feel like the board is doing good work, finally taking voter fraud seriously. Because to them, the 2020 election was stolen, and nothing can convince them otherwise. Take Enid Alexander. I spoke to her during a lunch break.
1: I absolutely do think there was election fraud perpetrated in Fulton County and also in the other, five or six swing states that coincided.
19: Richard Schroeder was also adamant there was widespread fraud. He wanted to show me a 96-page report about the Dominion voting machines to prove it.
2: Dominion has an election management system. You can swap votes, change votes, ballots, you can do anything with it.
19: Richard also claimed that the machines have a single password that everyone has access to. Virginia Choate told me something similar.
4: You see that lady there and that man with the shirts that have all the letters? And you know, that's the password for the machine. Everybody in the world knows the password for those machines, and they haven't changed it.
19: The T-shirts Virginia is pointing out have a string of letters and numbers. They say DVS Corp 08 exclamation point. And like many theories driving the election denialism movement, there's a grain of truth tucked within. First off, this is a password, but it's not the password to voting machines. It's the password to a database stored inside a server that's locked away and not connected to the internet. A spokesperson from Georgia's Secretary of State's office told me there is no, quote, single password or magic key to a voting machine. Allegations against Dominion voting machines have been debunked many times. And Fox News famously had to pay $787 million to settle a defamation lawsuit brought by the company. Still, these people have not moved on. And neither have Dr. Johnston, Sally Grubbs, and Janelle King. They all became board members after the 2020 elections and now have unprecedented power. Because back in 2021, the Georgia legislature gave the board the right to take over an election in any county it deems as underperforming.
5: There is nothing good that can come from the state taking over our elections.
19: This is Dana Barrett again, the Fulton County commissioner who witnessed the FBI raid firsthand. She's now running for Georgia's Secretary of State. And she's worried that all the accusations at the hearings are a way to bolster a takeover of elections in her county.
5: The state elections board is MAGA controlled, and their goal will not be to have free, fair, and secure elections in Fulton County or anywhere in Georgia. Their goal will be to control the outcome of those elections.
19: To take over, the state election board would have to prove that either a string of procedural mistakes was never corrected,
12: or prove malicious intent and fraud. And people like Dana are concerned that that's what the FBI investigation could yield, an opportunity for the state election board to finally run Fulton County, which has voted Democrat for decades. To Dana, the threat goes beyond just Fulton County.
5: I think what we're seeing across the board, not just with our elections board, with all these attacks, is that they want to sow doubt, they want to undermine trust, and they want to make it harder for people to vote. They want control, full stop, and they're going to do everything they can to get it.
3: Coming up, we head to one of the nerve centers of the Stop the Steal movement and talk with some of its loudest proponents.
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3: That's next on Reveal. 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
3: From the Center for Investigative Reporting and PRX, this is Reveal. I'm Al Letson. Earlier this spring, President Donald Trump addressed a room full of House Republicans at a spring retreat held at one of his golf clubs in Florida.
9: And hello to the men and women of one of the most consequential Republican majorities in history.
3: This Republican majority is crucial to Trump's agenda, but it's in jeopardy. The House and Senate are both up for grabs in this year's midterm elections. And political pundits are predicting Republican losses as gas prices, ICE raids, and the war in Iran have all taken a toll on President Trump's approval rating. Trump's speech starts off as a pep rally, boasting about the U.S. military effort in the Middle East.
9: Epic Fury, that's a great name, isn't it? Epic Fury.
3: But then it veers into old gripes and lies.
9: I won three times. First time was great. Second time, they cheated like hell. It was COVID. And their cheating was at an inspirational level.
3: President Trump has been sowing doubt for years.
9: There's no elections so corrupt as the elections in the United States of America.
3: And now he's using that doubt to sell the Safeguard American Voter Eligibility Act, known as the SAVE Act. He wants lawmakers to pass it, although the president has some thoughts about the name.
9: Don't ever say SAVE Act again. It's a loser. The SAVE Act. Nobody has any idea what are we trying to save. It's the Save America Act. If you could send it up in full form.
3: The full form version of the bill would require Americans to present proof of U.S. citizenship, such as a passport, when registering to vote in federal elections. People would also have to show a government-issued photo ID to vote. Legal experts and academics are concerned that this would create new hurdles and prevent millions of people from voting. But for Trump, this is how Republicans stay in power.
9: If you send it up there, you're going to win the midterms at levels that you can't even believe. And you're going to win every election for a long time until somebody really screws things up. And hopefully that won't happen.
3: The House GOP is on board. But in the Senate, Republicans don't have the votes to get past a filibuster, which means the bill is effectively dead, at least for now. Still, Trump doubles down.
9: If you don't get it, big trouble.
3: He says it's the only way to win the midterms for two simple reasons.
9: Number one, they won't be able to cheat. And number two, the people are demanding it.
3: A Gallup poll shows that since 2020, confidence in presidential elections has dropped sharply among Republicans. And in 2024, only 28% said that they trusted the accuracy of election results. We wanted to understand this breakdown of institutional trust. So we sent Reveal reporter Najeeb Amini to a hub of election denialism, the Conservative Political Action Conference in Grapevine, Texas.
10: How do you feel about election integrity for this year's midterms?
11: For this midterms? We're about to around and find out, aren't we?
3: Here's Najib.
13: I'm staring at a bunch of $400 jackets full of sequins. This isn't Soho. This is CPAC.
14: She just bought this jacket today.
10: You just bought this jacket today?
15: I just walking by, and I see the sparkle, and it clicked. My Donald Trump said, make America sparkle again. Why not buy one?
13: Maria Duncan got a little shopping done. She's wearing a black sequin jacket that steals your attention. On the back, it says America's 250th and has a giant American flag on it. And after complimenting her on the fit, I tell Maria why I'm here at CPAC.
10: I'm working on a radio show about election integrity.
15: Oh, don't even speak to me about this. I got so much to say about that.
10: Why?
15: I came, where are you from? You don't mind me asking?
10: What do you mean by that?
15: Because with your look, and men, and we are American by naturalization, right?
13: I'm from Long Island, but that's besides the point, because what Maria was really interested in was showing me something she had in her purse.
15: Okay, let me show this. You see this card? I hope you're typing. This is a pocket-sized passport.
13: Think of that main page in a passport book, but on a plastic wallet-sized card. That's what Maria is holding. It's government-issued and can be used to travel, but only to a limited number of places. She says it's still worth it in the long run, because
15: when you hand it to them, that shut them up. Because everything in there cannot be fraudulent.
13: Maria is an ardent believer in the SAVE Act. She thinks people should have to prove to government officials they're here legally, because she doesn't want non-citizens voting. Most of the attendees I spoke to embrace the presence of Immigration and Customs Enforcement at airports and cities, and potentially at polling places come November. At CPAC, former Border Patrol Commander Greg Bovino was given a hero's welcome, despite a controversial tenure that included violent ICE raids, deaths of migrants in ICE custody, as well as ICE agents killing American protesters. I spotted Bovino and asked him if having ICE agents show up at the polls was voter protection or voter suppression.
16: You're going to say voter suppression, let's suppress illegal aliens voting. Those are our elections, our country, this is America, so we should damn well suppress any illegal alien or foreign national that doesn't have the right to vote in our election.
13: The thing is, multiple studies have found that non-citizen voting is extremely rare. Even the Conservative Heritage Foundation has only identified 99 cases of non-citizen voting in the last 43 years. But that's still more than zero. And to people like Aaron Kotzbauer, it's a problem.
17: Why is it the Democrats want to fight so hard to keep illegals in the country and keep them on voter rolls? It sets up the process for election malfeasance.
10: I'll play the devil's advocate. Voter disenfranchisement, it suppresses the vote. It makes it more difficult for people to get out and vote, which in a way suppresses democracy.
17: Yeah, I'll disagree with that. First of all, we're a constitutional republic, not
13: Aaron takes me back to his earliest experiences voting in Pennsylvania in the 1988 presidential election, and then basically argues that we should go back to the old way, where you vote with a paper ballot and the votes are counted by hand.
17: They've intentionally mucked up the process to make it so complicated that the ordinary person can't follow it. Thank you so much.
13: You're welcome. But the thing is, back when Aaron first voted, there were voting machines, and only about 11% of ballots were actually counted by hand. Still, this nostalgia for a plainer approach to voting is appealing to people like Aaron, who say they want to undo the muck. And to them, President Trump is delivering. Take the executive order he signed in March.
27: Okay, so that's a big deal.
13: The executive order instructs the Department of Homeland Security to create a state-by-state list of eligible voters. And that list is what the Postal Service would use to deliver mail-in ballots. It's one of many ways Trump says he's trying to clean up the rolls.
27: Very proud of it. And I think, I don't know how it can be challenged. You'll probably challenge it. You may say, find a rogue judge. You get a lot of rogue judges. Very bad, bad people, very bad judges.
13: This is controversial because Article 1 of the Constitution says states, not the federal government, are supposed to control how elections are run. More than 20 states have since sued, and this isn't the only legal tug of war between state governments and the Trump administration when it comes to elections.
0: The DOJ announcing Thursday it's adding Oklahoma and five others to the list of 29 states it's suing for denying its requests to turn over registered voters' private information.
13: The Department of Justice is suing states that have refused to turn over their voter rolls. These states argue that turning over the rolls would violate privacy laws because the rolls contain sensitive information. Depending on the place, that could mean social security numbers, driver's license numbers, and party affiliation. In every case that's been ruled on, judges have sided against the DOJ. They are currently 0 for 5. But these losses have done little to slow the spread of the so-called election integrity movement. The concern about non-citizens voting is one on just a long list that also includes how votes are counted.
6: I don't trust any election ever done in history with a computer.
13: That's Mike Lindell.
6: You know, CEO of MyPillow, my company. Use promo code Mike and you can save up to 80%.
13: Mike has spent millions of his own dollars supporting the lie that the 2020 election was stolen. He was subsequently sued for defamation by companies like Dominion, with lawsuits seeking $1 billion in damages. But that hasn't kept him from making false claims.
6: This whole thing we broke through in the last 5 years. We broke through the biggest cover-up of the biggest crime the world has ever seen. What was that? They were going to steal the United States without firing a shot.
13: Mike is one of the loudest voices in the Stop the Steal movement and has been very active within the MAGA wing, where, to use his words, he has not stopped talking. And that's a big part of how this movement has grown, keeping the doubt alive, whether it's in Fulton County, Georgia, or across the country.
10: What do you say to people who are alarmed or concerned that Republicans are trying to take over the elections? They're trying to use this advent of election integrity to secure their win for both the midterms and the presidential.
6: I hope they do say that, and I hope that they if they lose or if they don't steal it, that they want the machines open. I was hoping in the 2024 election, when Donald Trump won, that all these people out there would say, hey, it's rigged, let's open up the machines. Nobody did. Doesn't that strike you funny? Doesn't it strike you funny that...
10: Maybe they just accepted the results.
6: No, they didn't accept the results.
13: The results of the 2024 presidential election were widely accepted. And while some experts have found security gaps in electronic voting machines, there is no evidence an election machine has ever been hacked to flip a vote. Still, many people here have a hard time believing that the U.S. election system, overall, is actually pretty solid, even after their guy won.
18: Well, I think you see a lot of people say, oh, there was no problem like that. They're the ones that want to keep it hidden.
13: This is Texas State Senator Bob Hall. For years, he's been working on changing election laws at the state level.
18: They don't want a process that would keep them from doing their evil in the dark of the night.
10: Why not?
18: Because you've got people who would like to not have fair and secure elections.
10: You know what it sounds like to me, like on a very human level? Is this just all a lack of trust?
18: I guess there's an element of that, because man is basically evil. God tells us that. The heart of the man is basically evil. And when you see enough of it out there, that people will find a way to beat the system. And so, yeah, people have an inclination that it makes it difficult to trust folks.
13: Shortly after having this conversation, I find Bob Hall on stage, talking about another topic.
20: Cultural jihad, Sharia law, is beginning to creep in here. We have got to stop this.
13: This is CPAC, after all, and there was no shortage of right-wing fear-mongering meant to rile up the base.
21: Let me just remind you what's coming. The Democrat socialist agenda.
13: But this year felt different. Not only did President Trump skip it, his first absence in 10 years, so did a lot of other A-list Republican politicos, like J.D. Vance and Marco Rubio. These used to be the types of people who'd show up and be given the main stage, and the absence of conservative superstars did not go unnoticed by one of the bigger names at the conference, who I tried to grab just before he gave a speech.
1: Anything about the election integrity, sir? Mr. Bannon, anything about election integrity for the midterms?
13: Steve Bannon ignored me and made a beeline to the main stage, where he addressed, no pun intended, the missing elephants in the room.
2: People are sitting there going, oh, this person didn't come, this person didn't come. Yes, there are many great people that couldn't make it. Either they didn't want to come or they're tied up running wars and looking after the country. It doesn't matter. You came.
13: His speech implored everyone, from grassroots organizers to Republican leadership, to stick together and stay united. And he used an example, the FBI raid in Georgia, as a symbol of success, something too precious to lose sight of.
2: If we lose the fact of 6 years of struggle in Georgia, we now have the evidence of the 2020 stolen election. If you lose the what's important, then we're going to lose the country. Fight on.
13: For the people I spoke to, it feels like an all-or-nothing fight. If the system doesn't change, then they'll never be able to trust an American election again. But where's the line between fixing and securing elections and rigging them?
3: For Steve Bannon, the FBI raid in Georgia holds the key to proving fraud in 2020. But how did that raid come to be? And who was behind it?
4: Once people come together, we are unstoppable. They know that.
3: The people pushing debunked claims for years now have the power to get them investigated. That's next on Reveal.
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3: From the Center for Investigative Reporting and PRX, this is Reveal. I'm Al Letson. I want to take you back roughly 2.5 years before the FBI raids that election warehouse in Fulton County, Georgia. It's August 2023, and people have gathered in a hotel ballroom in Springfield, Missouri, for what organizers call the Election Crime Bureau Summit. And just like at this year's CPAC, Steve Bannon was on stage riling up the crowd.
2: Are you tough enough to take your country back? Are you going to let them steal this republic? USA! USA!
3: This summit, one of many held since January 6, was a place for the Stop the Steal activists, lawyers and influencers, and amateur investigators to trade theories about election fraud and turn their grievances into a roadmap for challenging elections, past, present and future. The message here was clear.
2: Did they steal the election of 2020?
22: Yeah.
2: Will you ever back down?
3: Bannon wasn't the only one on stage motivating the crowd and trying to keep them in the fight. Mike Lindell, the MyPillow guy, was there too.
23: It's kind of like chutes and ladders when you're kids. You climb up, but you go down, but you keep climbing. You keep going, right?
3: There's another guy up there sitting between Bannon and Lindell. He's a regular in these circles, but a regular that's more quiet and subdued. Kurt Olson. He's a lawyer.
24: Kurt Olson, you've been in some of the toughest legal fights. From what you've seen, what you fought on, where's the hope?
3: Olson, whose mic was cutting in and out, said their strength is in the numbers.
23: They just don't fear just the numbers, but they fear the numbers coming together. That's why they are doing everything they can to keep us divided, to keep us in fear. Once people come together, we are unstoppable. They know that.
3: Olson, Lindell, Bannon, they all have this plan. Instead of waiting for the government to investigate voter fraud, do it yourself. Be your own election crime bureau.
23: We can't rely necessarily on the courts, on law enforcement, or on politicians. People are relying on themselves to ferret out this information.
3: His message resonates, like we heard earlier in the show. People in places like Georgia have turned themselves into election investigators, scrolling through records, challenging individual voter registrations, and filing complaints. But none of those complaints turned into serious criminal investigations. That is, until Donald Trump won the 2024 election, and people like Kurt Olson suddenly got a seat, not on the stage of a three-star Midwestern hotel ballroom, but a seat in the actual White House and a role inside the federal government. Mother Jones reporter Abby Vasulis explains.
5: When I started looking into Kurt Olson, one thing stood out right away. He wasn't a longtime election lawyer or political figure. He was a little-known private lawyer, handling civil disputes over things like retirement benefits and overtime pay. That is until 2020, when Joe Biden won the presidential election, and Donald Trump refused to concede.
7: President Trump tonight is playing a game of chance in the courts.
5: The Trump campaign and its allies filed more than 60 lawsuits across multiple states, challenging everything from mail-in ballots to the conduct of poll workers.
7: The president's strategy is to throw everything against the wall and see what sticks.
5: They even throw some Hail Marys, like in Texas, where the state's attorney general, Ken Paxton, filed a lawsuit, suing key battleground states like Pennsylvania, Michigan, and Georgia to try to prevent them from casting their electoral college votes for Biden. The suit claims that pandemic-era voting changes in those states were illegal. It was so much of a long shot that the Solicitor General of Texas refused to participate in the lawsuit. But one lawyer raised his hand, Kurt Olson.
9: The Constitution is a compact amongst the peoples of each state who all came together and agreed to play by the same set of rules.
5: This is Olson defending the case on the Eric Metaxas radio show.
9: And so when one state vitiates or violates that principle, all states are injured.
5: Texas took the case to the Supreme Court, but the justices rejected it. They said Texas had no legal right to challenge how other states ran their elections. In the months following the 2020 election, Olson kept going deeper into the Stop the Steal movement, and he caught Trump's attention. According to congressional investigators, the two men spoke by phone multiple times on January 6th, the day of the insurrection. Olson later defied a subpoena to testify about it. In the years after 2020, he became the go-to attorney for challenging election results. And in 2022, he found himself back in court, this time calling another election into question.
12: It's frauded. It's fake. I will be damned if, when I'm governor, we're going to have another election run this way.
5: This is Carrie Lake, the former television anchor and prominent election denier who refused to concede her loss in the 2022 Arizona governor's race. Olson was part of her legal team and delivered closing arguments at a hearing.
19: Thank you, Your Honor. Your Honor has heard...
5: Rather than alleging fraud, Olson focused on technical issues and called into question things like incomplete documents used to track ballots that are collected from drop boxes.
19: You know, drop boxes are not that sexy, and chain of custody is not, you know, but these are incredibly important issues to ensure the integrity of the vote. This is about trust, Your Honor. It's about restoring people's trust.
5: This time, his claims aren't just rejected. The Arizona Supreme Court sanctions Olson for alleging that tens of thousands of ballots were improperly added to the count in Maricopa County. The judges called this, quote, unequivocally false. Olson's legal reputation was damaged, but his status in the election denial movement was not. And in 2025, less than a year after Donald Trump won a second term, Kurt Olson got a new job. He was appointed the Director of Election Security and Integrity, a lawyer who lost case after case trying to overturn the 2020 election, is now in the White House, charged with reinvestigating the results in 2020. With the job comes the authority to refer cases to one of the most powerful law enforcement agencies in the country.
11: The FBI has raided an election office near Atlanta. Agents were executing a court-authorized law enforcement action at Fulton County's main election office. This is in Union City, Georgia.
5: After the FBI seized hundreds of boxes from an election warehouse in Fulton County, an affidavit used to obtain the search warrant was unsealed. And it revealed that the investigation originally began with a White House referral, a referral from Kurt Olson. We wanted to talk to Olson and ask him why he thinks the FBI raid was justified. What did he think agents might find? We made multiple requests for an interview. We did not receive a response. But the FBI raid didn't just rely on Olson. The affidavit also had two key witnesses that stood out, Janelle King and Janice Johnston, both members of Georgia's State Election Board, the same board we talked about earlier in the show. They, along with a third member, Sally Grubbs, have spent years questioning the 2020 election results in Georgia. Sally even chased down a shredding truck that she thought had shredded ballots. Together, these three board members form a majority on the board. They have unprecedented power, the power to potentially take over elections in Fulton County, home to the largest concentration of Democrats in the state. On the day of the raid, Sally was there.
14: Well, I can tell you that, I did go to Fulton County the day that the people say raid. I tend to look at it differently.
5: I spoke to Sally on a video call. After 6 years and multiple reviews that found no election fraud, I wanted to know what, if anything, she thinks the raid might prove. A lot of people listening to this may feel that the FBI raid on Fulton County's election center is kind of treading on old territory. What do you think?
14: First of all, people can't say that they're... use the word fraud. I'm very specific about fraud because, there's plenty of enough mistakes that happened in the election that would have caused an issue.
5: Sally is very careful about using the word fraud. She doesn't outright say that votes were stolen. Instead, she points to smaller issues like human errors and administrative shortcomings.
14: Having been on the ground doing this for 6 years and now being on the state election board and seeing some of the things, there were many, many, many, many, many complaints that were never brought forward. So I don't feel like there was ever an appropriate investigation done.
5: But there were investigations, including ones conducted by officials from the first Trump administration. It's been reviewed again and again. There was a full hand recount and a full machine recount. Georgia's Secretary of State investigated, as did an independent group commissioned by the state election board itself. Sally didn't spell out what the raid might uncover, but Georgia Democrats are worried because the board now has the power to commence a takeover of elections in any county they deem to have serious issues, including Fulton. So I asked Sally about that.
14: That is not on my bingo card, I will tell you that. Now, if there is, something nefarious going on, that needs to be rooted out too.
5: I talked to Sally for over an hour. I came away feeling that nothing would definitively convince her that Donald Trump lost the 2020 election. She wants perfection.
14: So a lot of people ask me, what is an acceptable margin of error? I can tell you as an American citizen, I think 0% reject rate is acceptable.
5: But even well-run elections will have errors.
15: They're all

0: One that's designed to catch and account for mistakes.
1: We know the 2020 election has been reviewed more than any election in American history. We know who won and we know who lost.
0: What was your initial reaction when you heard that Fulton County's election center was being raided by the FBI?
1: My first reaction as a former DOJ lawyer and as someone who litigated in federal courts for a long time was, how the hell could a court have signed off on a warrant here?
0: For starters, Becker says the warrant recycles old claims that had already been investigated, and the deadline to bring charges has already expired.
1: This is an election that took place over 5 years ago. A warrant is the most extreme measure the government can use to seize evidence. So the evidentiary standard is very high. They didn't even come close.
0: Becker says if there was real evidence the election was rigged, we would know it by now.
1: They've been in power for 15 months now, and they've got nothing. So what is the point of all of this? And the only thing I can come up with is this is likely being directed to sow the seeds of doubt about a 2026 election that the president might be worried about.
0: Because the stakes in the 2026 midterms are high, with control of Congress on the line, Becker says the real danger is that people will think the system is so broken, it's not worth voting at all.
1: But the easiest way to suppress a vote is to get a voter to self-suppress, to get a voter to think that voting is going to be dangerous, voting is going to be inconvenient, that their vote won't matter because the machinery is rigged or there's fraud or something like that. All of those things are provably false.
0: But David says there is a way to push back, and it's a really simple one. Just go and vote.
2: Since we spoke with Becker, the investigation in Fulton County has escalated. The Justice Department is now seeking names, addresses, and phone numbers of thousands of people who helped run the 2020 election in Fulton County nearly 6 years ago, raising fears that efforts to secure an election could lay the groundwork to steal a new one. Today's show was reported by Abby Vasulis, Najeeb Amini, and Jonathan Jones, with help from Artis Chariscus. Najeeb was the lead producer for this episode, with additional production help from Jonathan, Artis, Ashley Cleek, and LaPortia Thomas. Cynthia Rodriguez edited the show. Melvis Acosta is our fact checker. Victoria Baranetsky is our general counsel. Our production manager is the great Zulema Cobb. Score and sound designed by the dynamic duo Jay Breezy, Mr. Jim Briggs, and Fernando, my man, Yo Aruda. They had help this week from Claire C. Note Mullen. Taki Telenidis is our deputy executive producer. Our executive producer is Brett Myers. 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I'm Al Letson, and remember, there is always more to the story.
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1: This is your host, Craig Condy. We're going to start this week off with some Cannonball Adderley with Bohemia After Dark. Follow that with Dinah Washington singing What a Difference a Day Made. And then Wes Montgomery doing the classic Duke Ellington tune, Cottontail.
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Taylor on drums, Bobby Timmons on piano, Sam Jones on bass, and brother Matt Adley on it, yours truly, Julian Cannonball.

That was Wes Montgomery with Cottontail. Also, Dinah Washington, What a Difference a Day Made. We started things off with Cannonball Adderley, Bohemia After Dark. I will continue now with Benny Goodman featuring Peggy Mann on vocals. Every Time We Say Goodbye. We'll follow that with Lionel Hampton on Green Dolphin Street. And then Billy Taylor Trio playing the Clare Fischer tune Morning.

That last set started with Benny Goodman featuring Peggy Mann, Every Time We Say Goodbye, also Lionel Hampton on Green Dolphin Street, and the Billy Taylor Trio with Morning. I will continue with one of the recordings from Louis Armstrong's Hot 5 and Hot 7s back in the 20s with Muggles. The song title does not refer to people who aren't wizards. It's an old slang term for marijuana. After that, Benny Moten with Moten Swing, featuring Count Basie on piano, before Count Basie had his own band. After Moten Swing, Coleman Hawkins with his classic recording of Body and Soul.

That was Coleman Hawkins, Body and Soul. Before that, Benny Moten with Moten Swing. Also, Louis Armstrong with Muggles. Next up, we've got Jackie Byard with GEB Piano Roll, his own composition that pays tribute to piano styles before him. And then we'll follow that with Jimmy Witherspoon singing the blues classic, Trouble in Mind.

0: Thank you.
1: That was Jimmy Witherspoon, Trouble in Mind. Also Jackie Byard with GEB Piano Roll. We have a couple more tunes for you for this show. We'll continue with an early Ella Fitzgerald recording of A Tisket, A Tasket. Then we're going to fast forward several decades to Michael Brecker on Nothing Personal.

That was Michael Brecker, Nothing Personal. Before that, Ella Fitzgerald singing A Tisket, A Tasket. Thank you for joining us this week here on Mountaintop Bebop. Please join us again next week here on 89.7 FM, Big Cabbage Radio.

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1: And welcome, everybody, to the beautiful and historic Lyric Theater here in our hometown of Lexington, Kentucky. We are broadcasting all over the world as we celebrate this amazing and wonderful world of grassroots music of all kinds. It's folk and blues and bluegrass, country and Celtic, old-timey, new singer-songwriters. Artists come from everywhere to be on our broadcast. We say it every week. You don't have to be famous to be on Wood Songs. You just have to be very, very good. We have got an amazing banjo and guitar player. We've got a bona fide country music star to introduce to you, plus an amazing Wood Songs kid, so let's get on with it. His album is called Thomas Road. This is a tune called Richest Man. Please welcome country music star John Berry to the Wood Songs Old Time Radio Hour.

0: Beautiful song.
1: John Barry, country star, platinum album, 2 gold albums, 20 studio albums. It's really nice to have you here, John. Thank you.
2: It's a treat.
1: And that was a beautiful song that you wrote about your dad.
2: Yeah.
1: What kind of man was he? How big of an influence was he on your music, your choice
2: awesome.
1: Of career?
2: He was an awesome guy, hardworking construction worker. His only musical talent was listening to Van Cliburn on the piano on the stereo. But he loved music. And he loved the fact that I loved music. And as a carpenter, he helped me build a little studio in the basement of our house when I was 14, 15 years old. And I ended up cutting my first 3 albums in that little studio.
1: And that inspiration and help from a good parent ended up you having a big number one hit with Your Love Amazes Me.
2: Absolutely.
1: So, you know, parents are important.
2: Absolutely, they're important.
1: And good partners are important. And you're here with your lovely wife, Robin Barry, playing percussion and singing back there. Michael Steele playing bass for you. Now, let's go back a little bit. And I think this is an interesting part of your background and your history. And you're 19 years old, and you get in a car wreck.
2: Motorcycle accident.
1: So tell me what was happening there, because that was a big, serious thing.
2: Yeah, just going through a parking lot and... automobile ran a stop sign and hit me, broke both femurs and my hip. And the glorious silver lining to that very dark cloud was I couldn't go back to the job I was doing working in a factory, but I could sit on a stool and I could play a guitar.
1: Play the guitar and you just kept
2: about all I've done since.
1: Now, part of the tension and the angst, you and your dad lost your mom just like a year earlier, right?
2: She passed in January of that year, and this was in November, same year.
1: So that's a lot of emotional baggage. Not baggage, but weight. Did you find...
2: For a young man.
1: So yeah, did you find that music was helping you through that? I mean, was that a comforting thing?
2: Yeah, and I wrote a lot of songs during that time, and recorded a record not too long after that, and my second album, I think it was, yeah.
1: So let's move the clock forward, because I want the audience to know how strong of an individual you are and how much you've gone through. Because it's 1994, Your Love Amazes Me goes to number one. And where were you when the song went to number one nationwide?
2: Waking up from brain surgery.
1: So what was happening there?
2: I don't know.
1: Well, you were not awake.
2: Well, I had a keloid cyst in the third ventricle. Uh-huh. And it had... without us really knowing what it was, it had taken quite a toll on me over 3 or 4 months. And they finally figured out what it was, and they scheduled the surgery for May 10th of 94, and that's the day the chart came in that morning. And the only question I had was, after surgery, was, how'd my song do?
1: And it was number one. I mean, that's a miracle.
2: It's a tough way to do number one. Right?
1: Well, it's hard to celebrate, too, when you're just waking up from surgery, right?
2: Certainly, yeah.
1: So let's talk to your lovely wife, Robin. You support John in concert a lot.
3: In concert and in life.
1: And in life, right. That's what a good wife does. And after the brain surgery and stuff, I mean, sometimes I guess it's hard to remember lyrics.
3: Yes, he struggled a lot. I became the tool that went with him everywhere. He couldn't remember what he ate. He couldn't remember any meetings, so I began going to meetings with him. And it just kind of, I was like his little sidekick, whether they liked it or not.
2: No, on stage, of course, I just give her that look, and she said, oh, he doesn't know what the next line is. And she feed me those next lines to make sure I had
1: Well, what a good partner you are. And John, you obviously play the guitar really, really well. You learned a lot on that stool. You've done a good job. And someone told me when I said that John Barry's going to come on the show, they said his voice is Pavarotti meets Roy Orbison.
2: Wow.
1: So that's what we're going to listen to next. He's got a beautiful song called Kiss Me in the Car. It is John Barry on the Wood Song. Old Time Radio.

Kiss Me in the Car is from his debut album. John Berry, a country music star. If you want to know more about John Berry, his background, his bio, if you want to know where he is on tour, all you have to do is visit the Woodsongs website, click on the archive page. This is show number 1,141. We'll let you know how you can keep track of John Berry, as well as our next artist, who is a magnificent musician, beautiful voice. She's known really literally all over the world for her banjo playing. We're very lucky that she's going to do that right now. She's got a CD called Alone. This is a tune called Come Along. It is the amazing Mean Mary on the Woodsongs. Old Time Radio.

0: down the road, but it's a whole song if you come along.
1: Thank you. The name of the song is Come Along from her album Alone. Mean Mary, it's nice to have you. Second time visiting us, and it's always a privilege when you do.
2: Well, thank you so much.
1: You're playing a normal five-string banjo.
2: I am, a normal.
1: It's a beautiful, and I want to describe your banjo for the radio listeners, but it's a Deering banjo,
2: mm-hmm.
1: Yeah? And you have an unusual head. That's the skin underneath the strings,
2: it's,
1: right?
2: It's a sexy banjo, it's right? Yeah, it's nice.
1: As it should be.
2: Now, this is a rustic reef, and I'm usually the good time ambassador. I play a good time banjo, Deering banjo, but this is, I love this banjo.
1: Well, an entire banjo company endorses you as an artist. That's a big deal. That's a very big deal.
2: Thank you.
1: So Mean Mary, what a name that does not fit your personality. So let's go back. You're not quite in kindergarten yet.
2: Yeah.
1: And what's going on? You and your mom or what?
2: Oh, gosh. Well, all over the place. I'm the youngest of six. Mm-hmm. And my parents decided they wanted to go from Panhandle, Florida to northern Minnesota and build a cabin with no electricity and just an axe. And we lived in a Visqueen tent while we did all that. And it was just a normal childhood, pretty much.
1: And so a song popped up somehow that gave you your name.
2: It did. That's around the time I started learning how to play music. I was about 4 and a half, and oh my gosh, all my siblings were born in Florida, but for me, the hospital was across the line in Alabama, so I guess I felt that was worthy of a song. So
1: your first song that you ever wrote, you're 4 and a half years old, and the name of the song was?
2: Mean Mary from Alabama.
1: And that stuck with you for the rest of your
2: career.
1: So let's make it clear, you're not mean, you're very, very nice, but the where did the mean part in the song at 4 and a half come in?
2: You know, I don't know, you know. I retired the song when I turned 6, and the name just stuck after, so.
1: Do you remember it?
2: Unfortunately, I do.
1: Give me like 30 seconds of it. Go ahead.
2: Oh, my gosh.
1: Can you do it? I'm putting you on the spot on a worldwide broadcast here.
2: It started off like, reckon y'all have heard of Sweet Mary who had a little lamb, but now you're going to get to hear Mean Mary from Alabama. Something like that.
1: That's all right.
2: It's
1: kind of cute. So by the time you're 7 years old, you're learning the guitar and the banjo, even the violin.
2: Yeah,
1: acclimated to music as a kid. When did banjo just consume you and you became like known around the world, literally for how fast you're playing, you know, the style that you play? Your voice is as beautiful as your banjo playing.
2: Oh, well, thank you. No, I think YouTube kind of brought the banjo around because I started developing a lot of fans based off of my some videos that I posted of me playing the banjo, and that's when Janet Deering of Deering Banjos contacted me and sent me a banjo and all this. And I love the banjo because it's an instrument that people have sort of a certain expectation of, but it can do so many different things and so many different styles mm-hmm. of music. It can be dramatic and sad and fierce and not just plucky and happy.
1: You're certainly a good ambassador for us. So let's turn the clock forward from 4 and a half to 2003.
2: Yeah.
1: And John had a very serious accident, a car and a motorcycle and stuff. And you did as well.
2: What
1: happened to you?
2: I was a passenger in a vehicle, and the driver lost control. And I ended up striking my throat on the dashboard. My head went through the windshield, and I ended up with a paralyzed vocal cord. So that was.
1: Now, how did you go? What was the therapy like for you to go from a paralyzed vocal cord and now you were a very strong vocalist. You're a good singer.
2: Yes. No. They didn't really give me any hope at the time. They said the chances are it will never regain.
1: Really.
2: I had a lot of faith, of a lot of prayer, and I worked through it as best I could. I did go to have vocal therapy. Just with trying to strengthen the cord, but it was really felt like a miracle when they did find movement in that.
1: Now,
2: cord.
1: Part of your background is you were, and I'll give it to her. She that's strength, personal strength. Now, were you working in the movie industry? Were you in the movie industry when the accident happened, or had you left it already?
2: No, I was in Tennessee at the time. Yes, mm-hmm. when it happened.
1: So you were pursuing your music when the car wreck
2: happened. I was, yeah.
1: What were you doing in the movie industry?
2: Well, I have come from a family of movie buffs, but I love movies, and I was doing.
1: So while you're in the log cabin chopping wood with the axe,
2: that was later on. We didn't have electricity then, so it wasn't so easy.
1: You're cranking the Victrola and watching the film.
2: Yeah,
1: right?
2: Crank it up. I love movies, and I did a lot of. I did some stunt work. I did some photo doubling, some stand-in work, and just to see the whole scene, the LA scene. I still was doing music, but not as much. And as much as I love movies, I love music more, and I just wanted to really, you know, that was a distraction.
1: Well, we're going to pursue your distraction in the second half hour, but right now you've got an album called Thank You Very Much. This is a great song called Sugar Creek Mountain. She's on the banjo. It's Mean Mary on the Wood Songs.

0: Her name is Mean Mary, and she plays a mean banjo. We're going to get back to her in the second half hour. We've got country music star John Berry, more songs, beautiful vocalists, both of them. And wait till you meet this week's WoodSongs kid. We will be back right after this.
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2: Thank you, Bela Fleck, multi-Grammy Award winner banjo player. And welcome to our second half of our broadcast here at the Historic Lyric Theater in our hometown of Lexington, Kentucky. We're at the crossroads of America's folk and bluegrass music, the gateway city to the beautiful Appalachian Mountains. We're on the air from Australia to Ireland, New Zealand to New York, Yuma, Arizona to the Yukon and across Canada. Just some of the radio stations that you hear us on are like Red River Public Radio Network across Louisiana, Texas, and Arkansas, High Plains Public Radio broadcasting across Kansas and northern Texas, WRAQ in Angelica, New York, KYAC, wonderful radio station in Mill City, Oregon, the 11 stations of WVFT across Virginia, so many people tuning in. We're also on American Forces Radio Network. What does that mean? That means this show is on the air, two different radio stations in 177 nations from South Korea to Kuwait, plus every single military base in the world, every U.S. naval ship in the world, every Coast Guard vessel sailing in North America gets to hear this show. And as always, we want to say hello to all the men and women out there that are tuning in, the public, the fans that get to tune in, American Forces Radio. We're also on public television coast to coast. We're on the RFD television network nationwide. We're also in schools. If you're a teacher or a homeschool parent, you just go to the Woodsongs website, click on the classroom page. A lot of these shows have lesson plans. We can introduce this amazing, beautiful world of front porch music to your students and your family. So because of that reason, this time every show, we invite a youngster from somewhere in America to come on, and they get to play one song in the presence of incredible artists like John Berry, like Mean Mary, and we have today 14-year-old Thatcher Wallace. How you doing, Thatcher?
3: I'm doing good.
2: All right, so you're 14 years old. And tell everybody the instrument that you're holding.
3: This is a banjo.
2: Now, you just saw Mean Mary play her banjo. Is that the first time you've ever seen her play?
3: I've seen her on some Deering...
2: On videos and stuff, right?
3: Yeah.
2: So, well, how does that impress you when you're watching someone like that play the banjo?
3: It's just so fast.
2: Yeah. Now, you've been playing for like years and years and years and years, right?
3: Yeah, it's a really long time, 18 months.
2: You've been playing 18 months. And you're here with your dad, Thad. So it's nice to be able to, you know, we were listening to John Berry. He was talking about how important his dad was to him, right? So what's it like to have a dad that supports your music?
3: Well, he can play with me, and that's good. It's always good to play with other people.
2: And it makes you feel better, like you're not alone, right?
3: Yeah.
2: Especially when you're 14. You want to feel, like, confident and stuff. Now, you pulled out a song for everybody. This is a first time I heard this, Tony Rice did it, but you're going to play the Earl Scruggs banjo version, right?
3: Mm-hmm.
2: What is it about this particular song called John Hardy that you like so much?
3: Just sounds good.
2: Just sounds good. Now, you got your five-string banjo. Mm-hmm. You're all set to go, and you're going to be playing at the Bela Fleck camp here, right, as well, right?
3: Yep.
2: You got invited to that?
3: Mm-hmm.
2: That's a good deal. So he's Thatcher Wallace. He's 14 years old. He's from Georgetown, Ohio, playing John Handy this week's Woodsongs Kids.

He's 14 years old from Georgetown, Ohio. Thatcher Wallace playing with his dad, Thad, doing a good job. And it's always great to hear these amazing wood songs, kids. We love to have them on the broadcast. If you're a parent, a guardian, a homeschool parent, if you've got a youngster that you think loves their music so much that they belong on our broadcast, we want to hear from them. You just go to the Wood Songs website, click on the kids page, and we look at every single submission that comes in. And we have John Berry here, who's his dad was very, very important to him. And we're going to talk to him about these kids and music. But right now, he's going to do a tune from his album called What I Love the Most. This is a tune called Got a Lot of Love. It's the amazing, the incredible country music star John Berry on the Wood Songs.

0: Beautiful song. Got a lot of love from his album, What I Love the Most. John Barry, let's talk about your guitar playing for a minute. So after the accident and everything, you were on your stool because you couldn't work, right? So you're on your stool playing your guitar. Who were the guitar inspirations for you at the time? Who were the ones you would, like, emulate, look up to?
1: Well, I think that he probably got overlooked because he really is a remarkable guitar player, and I would love to play as well as he does. But John Denver, an amazing, amazing guitar player.
0: And your voice comes close to the quality of the voice that
1: had.
0: You,
1: ain't no way.
0: Yeah. You can intonate a note a mile long and 10 years long. So, one of John's songs. Let's talk about this, since you like John, I do too. His song "Sunshine."
1: Oh yeah.
0: One of the most impossible songs to sing correctly the way he did.
1: What a song.
0: Well, you know, and what was it about an artist like John? And, you know, he 12-string guitar, 6-string. Did you ever try the 12-string?
1: Yes, I've got one, actually, yes.
0: Yeah, it's not an easy instrument to perfect.
1: Yeah, a lot of times I'll play this Annie song in our shows, and I have a 12-string just for that song.
0: Just for that song. Yeah. there's other artists, too, like Harry Chapin, James Taylor. So that era of singer-songwriters really influenced you.
1: Big time, very much so.
0: So when you were striking out on your own and trying to write songs, you put out how many albums independently before you got signed?
1: I did 6 before I got a record deal.
0: Right, and you even formed your own little record label there for a while, right?
1: Yeah, I was just putting, you know, making...
0: Putting stuff out.
1: Yeah, putting stuff out there.
0: The music business has really changed the past 5, 6, 7 years. I mean, how would you describe it to the public the way it was when you were coming up and getting hit records and gold albums and going platinum, over 1 million records sold, to the way it is today?
1: It's a whole new world that I'm glad I'm old and I'm close to the end.
0: Yeah, no, stop that. No. Let's not talk about it that way. You're a young man.
1: But
0: it is hard for artists to get their music out because the hard product is gone, right?
1: Yeah, and of course the internet, on one hand, it's leveled the playing field. Anybody can get heard. Anybody has that opportunity. If you've got stuff people like, they can follow you, they can jump on board, and, you know. But then also, it's also been, it's killed CD sales, which has been a huge, especially my generation and before, selling albums and CDs, and some of them selling 8-tracks, I guess. That was big business, you know. But now we wait for royalty checks that never come. So,
0: well, when an artist sells an LP or a CD or whatever it is, a cassette, that's called a mechanical royalty, the physical sale of something. Yeah. That has just about completely dried up, hasn't it?
1: Absolutely. Yeah.
0: So what do you recommend a young artist like Thatcher Wallace over there playing his banjo? He's really, really good. Find an audience. What does he do?
1: Well, be in an area where people can help you do your art. Surround yourself with people you trust and who love you and look out for you.
0: Well, you got a good one, a good manager named Brian Smith, so that helps. And your wife is here, yep. Lovely Robin Berry, and you got a great bass player, Michael Steele.
1: Michael and I started playing together in 1984.
0: Well, back in the 8-track days.
1: Yeah, come on.
0: Yeah. Well, let's go back into your music. This is an album called Find My Joy. This is a beautiful song called Blessed Assurance. It's the amazing, wonderful, spectacular voice of John Barry on the Wood Songs. Old Time.

from his album called Find My Joy. Blessed Assurance is the song, one of the finest voices in the history of country music, John Berry, on our broadcast. If you're interested in the music of John Berry, if you want to follow his career, his tour schedule, you just go to the Wood Songs website, click on the archive page. This is show number 1,141. You get to follow John Berry, as well as this amazing artist that we're so glad that she's on our broadcast. The first half hour, you heard her playing her banjo, which was just incredible. She's picked up her guitar now, and she's got a brand new album called Woman Creature. We're going to talk about that album here in a minute, but this is a song off that album called Revenge. Please welcome Mean Mary back on stage to the Wood Songs, Old Time Radio.

0: From her latest album, Woman Creature, the song Revenge, Mean Mary on our broadcast. This is your latest album, and this is one that you recorded in your home studio, right?
1: I did, yeah.
0: So to do that, I mean, you have to wear a lot of hats. Explain to the audience what you're doing when you're trying to record an album pretty much on your own.
1: Well, I have a straw hat that I like to wear when I'm playing the banjo. As a multi-instrumentalist, it can be a lot of fun. It can also be a lot of work because you spend a lot longer than you probably should because it's like, let's try this out and let's do this. But you have to be there from the beginning and the end and all the stuff in between. I work with a lot of great musicians too, so it's nice to just sit back and let them do their thing. Great bass players and such as we know, where you can just say, hey, put some bass on this track and not worry about telling them what to do, and they send you, you know, great stuff. So I love that. I love working with other artists. I work with my brother, who always records with me, Frank James. He plays 12-string, actually. So that's his main.
0: The seeds of John Denver are everywhere. So now, artists these days, you got to have one hand on a guitar case and the other hand on a briefcase. And so when you're an independent,
1: it's very true. Yeah.
0: So when you're an independent artist like yourself, you know, or you know, you're a major artist like John Berry, but you're back out on your own doing your own thing, right? That's a lot of responsibility. It's a lot of work.
1: It is,
0: do this thing we call playing.
1: That's right. Yes.
0: So explain what you have to go through. Or is that even possible?
1: I love some elements of it. It can be very tiring because I handle all aspects of my career, everything from the booking to the recording. I make all the decisions, so I mean that's wonderful.
0: Did you ever
1: I can appreciate.
0: Do you ever try to have a booking agent or a manager or someone like that help you?
1: I haven't. Maybe in the future. It's just always kind of worked out the way it has, so I'm going to accept it that way. And it's given me a lot of freedom, so I can't complain.
0: Well, a lot of artists do. They prefer that. And you're saving your 10 or 15%, right?
1: You're living on your hard work. Well, you know, I can do the things I decide to do the way I want to do them. You know, other people obviously have input on how you brand yourself or what songs you play or where you tour. And I have control of all that, which is nice. It's just a lot of work sometimes.
0: So, you know, we were talking about to John Berry about the changes in the music business.
1: Yes.
0: You know, the idea of selling product to help your put gas in your car and stuff.
1: Right.
0: That's kind of tough. I mean, the folk and bluegrass world tends to continue to support like CDs and LPs, right?
1: They do. They do. I've been very fortunate, and we have seen a drop in, obviously, for me too, a drop in CD sales and things of that nature. But I have a great, the people that listen to my music are obviously of a higher class of individual anyway,
0: yeah.
1: Right?
0: Of course they are. Yes. Mean Mary fans, right?
1: Exactly. They are very supportive, and they really step up and buy whatever I put out there. So it's been great. If I put out a new T-shirt, I know I have that core group of fans that will buy it. If I have a CD, they'll buy it. Even if they don't play it, just say autograph it and send it to me. So that's the wonderful thing about this kind of music, I think, is that it just...
0: So the point is, if you want to support music, if you want to support artists... Get a ticket and go to the show, buy a CD, right? Because
1: that's
0: still the process, right? One of your other CDs is called Thank You Very Much. What a nice thought in order to end the broadcast on. This is a tune off that album called Fields of Glory. It is the amazing Mean Mary and her guitar on the Wood Songs, Old Time Radio.

0: Praise the glory. Beautiful song, beautiful voice. Wasn't it wonderful having Mean Mary on our broadcast? A big honor. This week's Wood Songs kid, he's 14 years old from Georgetown, Ohio, playing a mean banjo himself, Thatcher Wallace and his father. Playing that. And a true legend in country music, and we're very proud that he could be here as well, John Berry, on our broadcast. The music is great, the intent is great, the hard work is great, and what I found both artists have in common is that they both had to overcome something really, really serious in their life in order to continue to pursue their music. Sometimes pursuing your dreams can be very, very difficult because life can work against you. John Berry got in a major wreck, and he hurt both of his legs and his back and everything in this car wreck. He was stuck on a stool, but he kept playing that guitar. Mean Mary got in a major car wreck. She was a passenger in the car, and her head went through the windshield, and she cracked her neck, and she broke her vocal cords, but she kept on going as well. Nothing stops those that are motivated by love and by heart. And back in the 1600s, there was a French playwright. His name was Malory, and he said, "The greater the obstacle, the greater the victory." Congratulations to both John Berry, Mean Mary, and all of you that have overcome everything in life to pursue your dreams. My name is Michael Jonathan. I'm a folk singer. I'm a song farmer, and we'll see you next week on the Woods Song.
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2: 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Michael's opening song was Dancing in the Rain from the Orpheum Rain album. Our chief engineers, Dan Field. Our TV directors, Maria Claire. Technical assistants are Brian Clousing, Eric Anderson, Jerome Galt, and Gavin Clark. 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

Trey Hensley there with a brand new single called Tucson. I've met a lot of people on airplanes over the years, but never an experience like that, thank goodness. That song is from Trey's most recent album, Can't Outrun the Blues, released back in March. Hey, welcome to Lazy Mountain Breakdown. Thank you so much for tuning in for this hour of bluegrass and other related acoustic adventures here on Big Cabbage Radio. I'm your host, Will Mader. On the show today, we'll hear from John Hartford, Charlie Waller and the Country Gentleman, Tony Rice, James King, Carolina Chocolate Drops, Sierra Hull, Steve Martin, plus Alaska's own Robin Hopper, Aaron Heist, Frank Sullivan, and a whole lot more. Well, as you know, just about every week, I start the show off with a brand new song, but since there are two new songs out there right now about airplanes, let's do another one. Here is Jody King featuring Larry Cordell and their newly released bluegrass rendition of the Steve Miller Band's Jet Airliner.

in the state, and I damn near didn't come back again. I didn't go very fast on a steam-powered aeroplane. Oh, the wheel went around and up and down and inside and then back again. Sitting in 747 just watching them fly.

Going back to 1971 and the late great John Hartford, it's steam-powered Aeroplane, and one from Alaska's own Frank Sullivan with John Denver's Leaving on a Jet Plane. Peter, Paul, and Mary had a big hit with that song in 1969. I'll have another John Denver song coming up momentarily. You're listening to Lazy Mountain Breakdown on Big Cabbage Radio and streaming live at bigcabbageradio.org. I'm Will Mader. Let's do a couple more aviation songs, including a couple of Alaska ones. Right now, though, here is Charlie Waller and the Country Gentleman with the story of Amelia.

Oh, something we've all done a time or two from her Land of Rusted Dreams album. It's Juno's Erin Heist with Milk Run and our very own Robin Hopper and the old Bush Pilot. The Biebelhauser brothers in that set as well with another tune about Alaska aviation, John Denver's Wrangell Mountain Song. Charlie Waller and the Country Gentlemen started us off with Amelia Earhart. Randy Waller penned a beautiful song about his dad shortly after he passed away called Daddy's Guitar. I love that one coming up here in a bit. But first, here is another great bluegrass guitarist, probably the best in my opinion. It's Tony Rice and Shadows right here on Lazy Mountain Breakdown.

The Carolina chocolate drops and trouble in your mind. And the bluegrass storyteller, James King, before that, and Shadows of My Mind. I'm Will Mader, and this is Lazy Mountain Breakdown on Big Cabbage Radio and streaming online at bigcabbageradio.org. Thank you so much for joining me today. You know, when the legendary Charlie Waller passed away back in 2004, his son Randy Waller wrote a song about his dad. That seems like a good way to start off a set of guitar songs. Here is Randy Waller with Daddy's Old Guitar.

Well, it was cold that night in Gordonsville, the Christmas of '02. And many friends had gathered round when my daddy called to me.

I'm just an old guitar in the pawn shop on the corner, and I'm waiting for somebody to come by and play me now and then. My strings are kinda rusty, and I'm a little dusty. Oh, but you'd be too if you'd been where I've been. I did some shows with Flat back in 1971.

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1: Don Reno?
0: And Sonny needed help at the Opry one night, and I was on the stage for Rocky Top with him and Bobby.
1: You know, Doc was at the Ash Grove in California and played a set with me, and we showed the Hollywood folks what flat picking was.
0: Doc Watson was the coolest.

And just like that, we are almost out of time for today's show. While we're talking about guitars, let me say we finish up with one of the greatest guitar pickers of all time. It is the late Doc Watson, along with Lester Flatt and Earl Scruggs, and one called Pick Along. Thank you so much for listening to Lazy Mountain Breakdown. I do hope you can join me again next week.

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A very good one. A beautiful song. 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But anyway, one entitled.

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0: Hello and welcome to Radio Book Club on Big Cabbage Radio 89.7. I'm Judy Getty and I'll be hosting the show today as we discuss Love and Other Consolation Prizes by Jamie Ford. My guests are Judy, Melissa, and Becky from Fireside Book Club. Hello.
1: Hello.
2: Hello.
0: So we decided we would have a conversation about this book, even though we had just talked about it on Friday at our other regular book club meeting. And for those of you listening and who belong to a book club, you can probably relate to the experience of when everyone in your book club loves a book. And so you go around the room and everyone goes, oh, I love the book, love the book, love the book. And then that's kind of the end of the conversation unless somebody says, oh, didn't you love this part or didn't you love that part? Or there's other times when someone says, I didn't like the book. And that happened this time. So we decided we would take it on the air and have this little conversation about, you know, what we liked and what we didn't. So Becky, you picked the book. Why don't you start out with telling us why you picked it?
1: Well, I picked it because one of the first books that we read as a book club when I first joined, like 10 or 12 years ago, was Hotel on the Corner of Bitter and Sweet. And that still stands out as one of my favorite book club books. And I've been recommending it to my daughter for years and years. And finally, I bought it for her for Christmas this past year. And as I was picking up the book and looking at it and reading the author's credits, I saw that he had also written this book. So I suggested it for book club just based on the fact that I loved the only other book from him that I had read. So, and it didn't disappoint. I absolutely loved it.
0: You know, I know I wrote out some questions for us, but I guess the one thing we never talked about the other night, and I didn't put on this list, is what do you think the title means, Love and Other Consolation Prizes? I mean, it really implies that love itself is a consolation prize.
3: I'm interested, Judy, because as I was thinking about this, I thought, why didn't we ever question what does the title mean? So I had the same thought. And I noticed as I was looking through the book today, trying to remember more details, that at some point near the end, Ernest says, and he is the main character, for those who haven't read it, he says that he is the consolation prize. But I don't think that's the whole story. You know, does it imply that he had two women, two young girls that he was interested in for his whole life? He got one of them. Was she the consolation prize? I don't know. I just think it's an interesting title.
0: Becky, what did you think?
1: Well, you know, I didn't think about it until today either. And the only other consolation prize that I could think of was the car, you know, when the I forget the name of the brothel that they worked at and lived at was shut down. Ernest got the car and was able to launch his own lifelong career with that. So that's the only prize that I could think of, but I did just, I didn't give it a thought until today when I was looking over the book for this discussion.
4: Well, I think it's interesting because it could, in a sense, refer to Ernest himself, because as a child, he was raffled off at the Seattle World Fair. So in a sense, he was thought of as a prize. And then love, I mean, I think love is a real main theme in the book. There were lots of different kinds of love, friendship love for one. But yeah, I hadn't really thought about it until you just asked the question now, Judy.
0: Yeah, I'll just admit it. I'm the one who was very dissatisfied with this book. And I think the title is ridiculous because there's no mention in the book of consolation prizes. Yes, he's supposed to be the prize at the AYP fair when he's like 12 years old. There's a drawing. But if you win, that's not the consolation prize. That's like the raffle, you know, the prize.
3: Except that,
0: like second place, or you know, Judy. What I'm sorry. What were you saying?
3: Well, except that maybe it's a disappointment. I mean, you win, but it's still a consolation prize somehow. Hmm. And why is love a consolation prize?
0: Yeah. Well, on to further mysteries with this book. Okay. So yeah, I just admitted I didn't like the book, but I have to say that to me, the structure was interesting. I do like books where we go, you know, we're in the past and then we're in the present according to the storytelling. And so in this book, we have 1909. Basically, we go a little bit past that. In the Alaska Yukon Pacific Fair that's held in Seattle. And then on the other end of the timeline is the 1962 World's Fair in Seattle. So, I mean, I did enjoy that. I thought that was a good way to, you know, use those historical settings. So comments about plot or structure for you guys? Did you like the way the book was set up?
4: I did. I also really liked the fact that the author takes us back and forth in time. That just, I think that's a structure that can really work. I think it worked in this instance.
1: I agree. I really liked the structure, and I love the book overall.
0: So, Becky, if you had to say what the plot is, what's the plot of the book?
1: Well, so it opens with his mom in China smothering, basically burying a baby sister alive because they're starving, and she can barely feed herself in earnest. She smothers the newborn baby, buries her alive, and then gives Ernest away, basically, to Ernest is put on a ship and sent to America. I think she calls the man who takes him his uncle, and sends him to America, and he winds up in Washington State and an orphanage or a boys' school of some sort, and then is taken under, he's not formally adopted, but basically taken under the wings of a wealthy, as a sort of a philanthropist, maybe. I think she sees it as a philanthropic gesture. She puts him in a better school, where he's ostracized and doesn't feel like he's part of, you know, he doesn't feel like he's part of anything. He's teased and left out. And then she takes him to the fair, the Alaska Yukon Pacific Fair in Seattle, where he's raffled off and winds up at the Tenderloin, which is an upscale brothel. And for the first time in his life, he has family and feels like he's part of. Everybody's kind. Everybody, they're treated like family, and it's a brothel, yes. But Ernest feels like he belongs to something. And then, you know, in 1962, we learn that his wife has some sort of dementia. It's not revealed until later exactly what condition is, he has two daughters, and one daughter is a reporter, and she wants to do a story about the World's Fair in Seattle, but from a different angle, and she does some digging and comes across some old newspaper clippings where she learns that her father was raffled off as a prize back in 1909, I guess. And so it kind of goes back and forth, and we learn all the secrets, the good and the bad, and the shame and guilt that his wife had felt. I don't want to give too much away because I don't know if any of the listeners have read the book, or I don't want to spoil anything for anyone who might want to pick it up and read.
0: Well, and I think my comment had been that the only mystery, so to speak, was who did he marry? So, and even that, whatever. So, thank you, Becky. You did a really good job with the synopsis. So, with Ernest is certainly the main character, and then he meets a couple of other young women at the Tenderloin, who kind of form what I would say is the main characters of the story, right? So Fawn and Maisie, and then the characters in the Tenderloin, and this was my other gripe about how these characters are developed. I mean, the prostitutes or the women who work there are all, the heart of gold. So the trope of the prostitute with the heart of gold, there's not a one of them that's mean or, evil or plotting or anything like that. In the book, Ford talks about Miss Amber, who's kind of like running the place with the other head madam. But we're told that she's mean, but really, is she? I mean, what does she ever do that's mean? So, here's my question to you then. Do you feel like this book has an antagonist, and who would it be?
4: I thought it was Mrs. Irvine, actually, she's the one who ran the school or boarding, whatever it is, orphanage or whatever you'd call it, as a charity. And she's the one who organized or donated Ernest as the prize in the raffle. I thought of her as the antagonist because she is part of the group of women who try to get the Tenderloin, as well as other brothels and the whole red light district of Seattle shut down. And I read one reviewer who referred to her as a cold woman who found a fence in everything she saw.
3: I thought of her as the church lady,
4: right,
3: from Saturday Night Live.
1: Yeah, very self-righteous.
3: Yeah.
1: and sure, you shut down the whole red light district, but then where do those people go and what do they do, and do you offer them any sort of recourse aside from prayer once you shut it down? So yeah,
3: we also learn that her husband must have been a patron of some of these establishments, which almost makes it look like a personal vendetta.
0: Mm-hmm. And at the same time, she did sponsor many children to go to, a good school, even though Ernest said he never felt accepted there and wasn't treated the same. He did have the opportunity for an education, and that seemed to be like one of her do-gooder acts. So, yeah. So, I mean, I guess, if you want to balance that, an antagonist doesn't have to be a completely evil person, at least, there was some good that she did.
4: Right.
1: Yeah, and I think maybe, Melissa, it was you who said she did the right thing for the wrong reasons. She didn't necessarily help Ernest and all of her charitable acts. It wasn't genuine. It was disingenuous, but it was, a high society woman playing the part of the Good Samaritan. So I think it was you, Melissa, who said she did good for the wrong thing for the wrong reasons, or something like that.
4: I'm not sure that was me, Becky, but I agree with it.
1: Okay.
0: It was me, but that's fine.
1: Some other wise woman at our book club.
0: One of us, we all start to blend. So keep talking. So with Miss Amber, though, did you feel like she was an antagonist at all? Or did you feel like, I know what I was going to say, that when there was an opportunity, I think, for something like tense or an antagonist to present itself so that you thought, oh, what's going to happen? Something bad's going to happen. That never seemed to pan out. We never had a moment of like, oh my gosh, what's going to happen? Well, if you did have that moment, you were instantly reprieved because nothing happens. So.
3: Well, isn't it, Judy, you said there really was no plot. I mean, in the traditional sense in this book. Like, we don't rise to any crescendo, and there's no climax to the book that I saw. I mean, I don't see a plot if there is one.
4: I can't say I would, maybe no plot in the traditional sense. It's a gentle book to me. There's interesting issues, and he touches on a lot of issues and a lot of tough, brutal issues, child slavery and poverty, and but he goes over them so lightly. He treats them lightly. And so it's, for me, it was an easy, light read. But I appreciated the issues that he touched upon, and I think it's a valid, good book, I think, because some readers only want a light book, and this, at least there is some history in it and does make a person think to a certain extent, I thought.
1: Yeah, I would agree. I think it's a light, easy read, but there's a little bit of depth to it, just in the, it's hard to imagine today that there was ever a time when people could be raffled off, as a prize. And then the guilt and the shame that Ernest and Gracie lived with for the rest of their lives, and the secret, trying to protect Gracie's image from her children. And the rest of, the rest of their, of society there. But it probably wasn't a secret to the other people living in and around Chinatown of the same age. But yeah, it was just enough depth to make you think a little bit about things that we don't often think about.
4: And Becky, going back, I mean, at the beginning, you mentioned how at the very beginning of the book, Ernest's mother kills the baby sister, but you didn't mention that Ernest saw that.
1: I mean, yes.
4: That's something he had to live with.
1: Yes.
4: And so I think there were some tough issues like that.
1: Yep, absolutely.
3: But you're right, they're treated, I mean, they don't pull at us or nag at us. I mean, we read about it. I think we learn, or I learned, a good deal about the Tenderloin District in Seattle and the kind of things that went on there. The idea of children being brought here to basically be enslaved. But somehow it didn't pull at my heartstrings. It wasn't difficult to read. If there is any climax, Judy, or any resolution, maybe it is, as Becky was talking, I was thinking of the daughters, Ernest and Gracie's daughters, learning that their parents were never married, and also what their mother's occupation was. That's some kind of little, and that their mother has problems from syphilis. There is some kind of revelation, at least, at the end.
0: So if you've just joined us, this is Judy Getty. I'm here with my guests, Becky, Judy, and Melissa, and we are talking about Love and Other Consolation Prizes by Jamie Ford. So, you guys mentioned, there's lots of really important issues that he presents and then kind of skims over them. And one of my other critiques of the book was the amount of things that he stuck in there that seemed so purposeless. And so I made the joke that, you know, I think Jamie Ford had this list of 217 historical facts next to him as he's writing the story. And he was thinking, where can I stick this one in? Because they seem to just come out of nowhere. Sometimes it was name dropping. Sometimes it was a little, you know, anecdote about some historical event that had happened that he stuck in there. And, you know, I guess as you were talking, I just think, yeah, the book could have been so much better had he dug into and just explored some of these things and given me more of an emotional investment in the topic.
4: It would have had to have been a really long book, though, Judy.
0: He could have taken out all of those 217 gee whiz facts.
3: Another slight criticism of the writing. At some point, he's talking of Mrs. Irvine and the ladies, or somebody who is shocked by something that's going on, and says, you know, they were clutching their pearls. Well, it just, you know, draws your attention to

0: so many beautiful, he's such a beautiful writer in so many other ways. So it does kind of cheapen it.
1: Yeah.
2: So Becky, do you have some earmarked ones of beautiful excerpts?
0: Yeah, I've got a couple. Let's see. Yeah, so there's on page 265, Professor True said, "There are people in our lives whom we love and lose and forever long for. They orbit our hearts like Halley's Comet, crossing into our universe only once, or if we're lucky, twice in a lifetime. And when they do, they affect our gravity," he said. You know what I mean? These people are special. Not just, I marked it and I stopped and thought about it and went back to it and many times. And then another one that I believe Laura mentioned, or no, actually Jeanette the other night, where he said, he drew a deep breath. Memories are narcotic, he thought, like the array of pill bottles that sit cluttered on my nightstand. Each dose, carefully administered, used as directed. Too much and they become dangerous. Too much and they'll stop your heart. Those are just beautiful, powerful.
2: And see, when I read the Halley's Comet one, I thought that's just another way for him to interject that someone like Mark Twain was alive when Halley's Comet came once and then died when it went, you know, he was there when it went out. So I thought this is just another Jamie Ford way of trying to stick it in another historical little nugget.
3: And he certainly, Jamie Ford certainly admits that, you know, history is his passion. That is really why he writes, one of the reasons he writes. But I don't know that it certainly didn't bother me as much as it bothered you, Judy. I just came across one little instance where, let's see, they're in Seattle. When they reached Pioneer Square, the paperboy was still there, still hawking today's news. Something about a Wright brothers airplane crashing in France and killing the pilot, and the return of a great comet. So, I mean, that didn't bother me. To me, that just is part of the place, part of the time and the place that he's writing about.
0: Yeah, a little authenticity.
3: Yeah.
2: But I don't think it contributes anything to the story.
3: Oh, but
0: the story wasn't about Halley's Comet.
3: Puts me there. It puts me back into that time and place. But you're right, it doesn't move the story forward in any way.
2: Right. And then I started to question some of his accuracy with some of his historical, you know, sticking things in there. Because like when he's very specifically says he's typing something and then he uses some whiteout. And I thought, wait a minute, when was whiteout invented?
0: So did you look it up? Was that historically accurate?
2: It was. You caught me, Becky. Yes. This was from the 1962 and the woman who invented it was in the 50s. So yes, it was historically accurate.
0: I will say I didn't take the time to look it up, but I did have that same question when I came across that line.
2: Mm-hmm. So, you know, but some of it, I mean, see, was helpful, I thought. So like we talked about reading about the Alaska Yukon Pacific Fair, you know, and just, you know, what was happening on the grounds, as well as the Seattle World's Fair. I mean, that put me in time and place. Versus what I saw as those other odd ones. And I think, you know, the one that I had shared was on page 214, where he says, "Do you know much about this Turnbull gentleman?" Ernest asked Professor Chu. His curiosity was dark, morbid, and painful. He felt the way he had when reading about an avalanche that had made an entire Great Northern passenger train disappear last month. The train cars had fallen 150 feet into the Tai River near Wellington. Hundreds of passengers were missing, all of them probably dead, and no one could lift a finger to search until the snow melted. And then that's the end of that.
3: Gotcha. Yeah.
2: You know, what's the point of that?
0: Well, but then he says that's how Ernest felt. How

0: helplessly counting the days. So that's a pretty big, that's a lot of weight for a 12-year-old boy. I mean, if you're feeling that much despair or dread.
1: So good point. So let's talk about that. Here we, at this time, he's 12 years old. And my other question was, does this sound like the voice of a 12-year-old?
2: I was always shocked when there would be some mention of his age. He and Fawn, it seems to me that when she left, or when the house closed down, and he and Fawn were going to take off and have, she applied for a job and she had to say she was married. So suddenly they're going to be acting as if they're married. And then you find out he's 15. And that seemed shocking to me, just because he has, maybe you mature really rapidly if your life is like Ernest's. I'm willing to concede that, but it just seemed to me, it was shocking to me. I don't know if it seemed realistic or not.
3: It didn't always feel realistic to me. You know, he did seem a little wise for his age, but on the other hand, he did have to, they, and Fawn too, had to grow up extremely fast. So I do think he was wise beyond his years, but I didn't completely buy it either.
0: Yeah, I'll agree.
1: If you've just joined us, this is Radio Book Club on Big Cabbage Radio 89.7. I'm Judy Getty, and we're talking about Love and Other Consolation Prizes by Jamie Ford. And I'm here with Judy, Melissa, and Becky from Fireside Book Club. So when we're talking about, you know, Ernest as a 12-year-old, and you oftentimes don't think of 12-year-olds as necessarily very complex, do you feel like any character in this story was complex? You know, you're kind of thinking, what are they going to do? And then you're figuring out, well, why did they do that? For me, I guess I would say Fawn was probably the most complex. You know, at one point she decides she wants to learn the Japanese tea ceremony. You know, she runs away. I really was wondering if she was trying to get the Japanese tea ceremony set up in the Tenderloin as another way to make money, and something that she would be good at and bring in other customers. So and even at the end, you know, you question, you know, what is she doing and why is she doing things? So I would have to say she feels the most genuine to me because of that kind of complexity.
3: I think I would agree with that.
2: And also because in the part that we don't know about between 1912 and 1962, what we do know about that is they raised two daughters, Gracie, who was Fawn, by the way, never revealed apparently to her daughters what her life had been. Whereas a young woman, she was very upfront about, it seems like she would have been upfront about that, but apparently had not been while they were raising their daughters.
0: Well, and I think her experience when she left the Tenderloin and went to the other brothel where she was abused and given some kind of narcotic, and then set the whole place on fire. I think that she had wanted to be an upstairs girl at the Tenderloin and was really upset when, you know, she felt like Maisie was being given that opportunity and she should have had it herself. So I think maybe her experience at the other brothel kind of exposed the reality of that life. And maybe some shame grew out of that experience. And the you know, it's not a glamorous field to get into. Whereas Maisie, on the other hand, who was given that opportunity, basically forced into prostitution, when, you know, to help the madam, was it Madam Flora? To help the madam when her syphilis was coming back, and you know, they needed more money. And Maisy was forced into that. And she fought it. She never wanted that. So I thought the juxtaposition between the two girls at that time, I thought was really interesting.
1: Yeah, go ahead, Melissa.
3: I do think that Fawn is the more complex character, but I did think that Maisy was also interesting. I can't remember if we brought out that Madame Flora called Maisy her sister, her younger, much younger sister, but in fact Maisy was her daughter. And that was kept a secret from most people. So Maisy had to live with that, and I think she just wanted her mother's approval, and I don't know that she didn't always get it, and she was willing to sacrifice herself because she didn't want to be a prostitute, but in the end she kind of agreed to go along with that to help save her mother. So I did think that was an interesting thing.
0: And I don't know that she accepted it. I think she just resigned herself to it. But it wasn't, it was more she felt she had no choice. She didn't have the power in that situation to say no. She didn't have any options.
3: Right. Although Ernest tried to give it to her. Remember, he was driving her to the man's house where she was going to have to spend the night with for the first time. And you know, offered to drive off with her. I mean, I don't know how realistic that would have been. He tried to give her an out.
2: Or he gave Amber all his money, $128.
0: Yeah.
3: Gave Maisy.
1: So like we mentioned, Ernest was born in China, and his father, who, you know, is never a part of the picture, but was a missionary, so he's biracial. And then we have Fawn, who's Japanese. But what do you think, you know, Ford tells us about culture, or what part culture plays in this story? And, you know, did you see any racism?
3: One of those things I felt in the background, knowing that it was there, but I don't think he really brought it out in the open too much, did he?
1: That's why you all have those puzzled looks on your faces, because no, he didn't. Imagine what life would have been like in 1909 as a biracial child, and, you know, and an immigrant like Fawn. And, you know, I think it's like what you said, Melissa. You just never get a sense that, okay, yeah, they had horrific beginnings, you know, on the ship to be sold, but you never had a sense of did they ever really struggle, or were things hard, or, you know, were they treated badly, you know, because of their race? You never get that picture.
2: I agree, you really don't. I think internally, like Ernest always felt like he didn't fit in, and perhaps Fawn did too, but that never seemed to come from outside. That seemed to be internally, internally generated. So, yeah, I think that's why I was drawing a blank.
1: Okay. And I think that he felt left out because they didn't have money. Not necessarily because they were from a different culture. That was more the sense I got, that when Ernest was at that school with other kids, you know, they had money and he did not. So he or family. So he had to stay behind on the holidays and didn't have places to go and didn't have what the other kids had. But Becky, do you have any comment on that? Are we missing something?
0: No, I think. Yeah, no, I don't think there were any overt signs of racism. I think it was implied, and that might have just been in my own mind at the time. There wasn't, yeah.
3: In a way, they were kind of sheltered, though, at the Tenderloin. I mean, at least for the most part. There was a lot of money there, you know, and the madam could treat them well, and there definitely was a sense of family there, that they all kind of took care of each other. But yeah, so even though it was a brothel, they were kind of sheltered.
0: Mm-hmm.
1: Yeah, because she won him. I mean, in the raffle, she could have treated him poorly. You know, that would have provided a little tension in the book, you know, not paid him well. So, yeah. So it was interesting that we think that Jamie Ford wrote his own discussion questions at the end. And so we found those kind of interesting because they didn't have much to do necessarily with the book, but again, had more to do with just the fact that he's fascinated with history. And so, you know, he represents some of those, I guess, things from history. So like society matrons, like we talked about with Miss Irvine, the suffragists, and then of course the prostitutes. So did you find that that, you know, his examination of the roles of women in this book, no, I'm just going to sound sarcastic, but anything profound there?
3: Shaking my head.
2: Well, he seemed to like the prostitutes better than Mrs. Irvine.
0: I did too in this case.
2: I did too. But to sort of combine your two ideas recently, Judy, one of his questions being that Caucasian prostitution has been glamorized and Asian prostitution has been demonized. Do we sense that in the book? I mean, where did that question come from?
1: Well, the Tenderloin, I mean, it does make it look like it is a bunch of happy prostitutes. They're, you know, they're treated well, they're paid well, they get educated. So I guess to some degree he is romanticizing, you know, the Caucasian women. And then Miss Flora does not advance Fawn to go upstairs like Becky pointed out. So when she goes to work in another brothel, which is, you know, I'm assuming, were we led to believe that it was other Asian women?
3: I think there was some reference to that.
1: Yeah, and so it's a, you know, it's a shoddy place and she's kept there as a prisoner. And so, yeah, so it really is, you know, seedy and low morals.
2: I thought that again was sort of an economic thing. I mean, that was the cheap place. And the very important men in Seattle seem to go to the Tenderloin. I doubt that they went to the other place. Maybe the pawn was accepted indicates that there were Asian prostitutes there, but I didn't get the idea they were all Asian or non-white.
0: At the other one, you mean, Judy?
2: Yes.
0: Oh, yeah.
1: I think, what was that one called? The Tangerine or something?
2: Yeah, I can't remember.
1: Yeah. So we've talked about, we mentioned a few of these things, but anything that you thought was unbelievable, any other things that kind of stand out that's unbelievable about the book? We, you know, again, we got this 12-year-old at these particular characters.
3: I think
2: do you think that the fact that Turnbull, the very wealthy shipbuilder who finally married Maisie, was actually on the boat that brought, it was his boat, he was on the boat that brought Ernest to the United States. I found that quite a large coincidence.
1: Yeah. Yeah, it was like that again. How did that help the story? I mean, the interesting thing was he was using it as a way for Turnbull to believe that he had done Ernest a favor, and all of those people he had brought over, they should be thanking him. He was waiting for a thank you because, you know, look where my life is now, thanks to you. Which, you know, is he wrong? You know, really?
3: Yeah, that's an interesting point.
0: Mm-hmm.
3: The other thing that I think we all found a bit unbelievable was that Gracie got her was getting her memory back so easily towards the end of the book. Once Ernest started talking about the past, and their daughter Juju, the journalist, was, you know, asking these questions. And I mean, I can't say that I don't think it couldn't happen. It was, that was pretty questionable.
1: Right. They implied she has dementia, but we really don't know what, you know, what her diagnosis is. It's reported she had syphilis, so that there's some kind of neurological damage because of the syphilis. But yeah, again, are we supposed to believe that somehow she was, yeah, in recovery or getting better? So yeah, that seemed odd.
2: Or in recovery enough to be clever enough to arrange to have Ernest meet Maisie at the Space Needle.
0: Right. That's, yeah. Like, maybe a little more short-term memory, but enough to coordinate something like that. That took a lot of doing.
3: Yep.
1: And Becky, you want to revisit what you found unbelievable at the end?
0: You got to remind me. I don't know.
1: so then Ernest and Maisie and Gracie are all back together again.
0: Yes, that's right. Yeah, one of the last scenes. Ernest and Maisie and Gracie meet at the World's Fair, and they kind of relive a moment from their childhood back in 1909 when they all laid on the grass holding hands looking up at the sky. And here are these 60 something year old people in 1962, which, like, how active were, you know, sick people in their 60s in the 1960s, that they're gonna get down and crawl around in the grass and lay down in the grass. And then, I mean, I wanted to be there to see him get up.
2: They were older than that, Becky, because they had been 12 to 15 in 1909.
0: Yeah. And not that people in their 60s can't do that, but just thinking back to my 80s. Parents who were in their 20s and the 60s, you know, by the time, I mean, I think back to my mom being in her 60s in the, you know, 2000s, my mom wasn't that, yeah, she just... Yeah, I found that highly unbelievable.
2: I think they could have definitely gotten down on the ground, but at that age or any adult age, you just want to be lying in the grass. I don't know.
0: Yeah.
3: I don't know. I have to throw out here. I can picture my mother in her 70s, deciding to lay down on the ground to look up and look at the clouds. So,
0: but when did your mom... How old was your mom? Because your mom just died a few years ago. How old was she when she died?
3: She was in her 90s when she died.
0: But yeah. I don't know. I picture my grandmother, who was very healthy and very active for her time. But when I lived with her in 1980 and in a very small town in Wisconsin, and she was on city council, and the town was like the size of Palmer. And one night I was supposed to pick her up at the courthouse, and she had to walk home, which was like 3 or 4 blocks, and I thought she was gonna die, and I thought I was gonna die because because I'd made my poor grandmother walk. I don't know, maybe I'm wrong, but I just don't picture people in their 60s in the 1960s being that agile that they would lay down in the grass and then have any real prospects of getting back up with ease.
3: And I get that. I concede the point. But, you know, it was a sweet ending to the
0: book. It was very sweet.
2: Yeah, and Becky, just wait. You may be in the grass in your 70s, you know?
0: Well, I mean, I hope I could be in the... But
2: yeah, right.
0: I think people our age, or today, I think we make it a point to try to stay healthy and active longer. So, you know, I hope to be getting up and down from the grass in my 80s, but...
2: So do I.
0: Yeah, but we'll see. I still find it unbelievable in the 60s.
1: That's funny. So we talked about this a little bit, but in Becky, I'll ask you first, since you did love the book, what do you think is your overall emotional response to the book or to the story?
0: It was just a if there was enough hint at hardship and happy ending all the way. It was just a feel-good book. I was happy for Ernest when he found a home and a place to belong at the Tenderloin, even though it was a brothel. I was happy that he, you know, that Gracie's memory came around in the end and that they reconnected with Maisie, and happy that the one daughter ditched her fiance. Dumped her fiance. It was just a good, just enough depth to keep it interesting, but just a good story. And his writing is just beautiful.
1: And so when you say that, do you think you prefer stories where everything's kind of tied up at the end?
0: No, not necessarily.
1: Okay.
0: That's no. Fair. And I usually prefer books with more depth, I think. But this had just enough. And I think I really like his writing style.
1: Okay. Judy, what was your emotional response?
2: I'm not sure I have an emotional response, but I guess my reaction is primarily that maybe I like some of the parts that you were critical of. It seemed to me it was a glimpse into a world that I really didn't know much about. And so I think I maybe enjoyed it more just for that reason than any other. I didn't think the story was, well, the story is compelling for that reason, but it's not compelling because you keep wondering what's going to happen.
1: You know, you mentioned being bored sometimes, you know, forcing yourself to read 30 pages. And I was just looking through some reviews today, and, you know, it looked like it's one of those books where, like, people were 5 stars and why they loved it, and then people with 1 star. And, you know, so kind of the conversation we're having. But there were some reviewers who said they were bored. And I think that was, you know, kind of what I got there too. So, okay. Melissa?
3: Overall, emotionally, it moved me enough. There's an example. I have one example marked. Maisie is talking to Ernest, and she says, "This life, your life, my life, the happy memories, the sad stories, the hellos, the goodbyes, you, me, gone. Everything is connected always." There were just enough moments like that just moved me enough that you know hit that emotional aspect for me. Plot wise and depth wise, you know, it's not a favorite of mine, but I enjoyed it.
1: So I use the word saccharine because even when you guys quote some of the parts that you really liked, I think it's so sickly sweet that it's like, you know, I guess, and maybe, you know, Becky, when you said that, no, it's not always that you like books that are tied up neatly at the end. And so sometimes we know this, that we can read a book and it's like, oh, this is the right time and place for me to be reading this book. And it's touching me in a positive, you know, a good way, you know, and I'm enjoying it. And then other times we'll read a book and we're just like, you know, this is just, not doing it for me at all. So.
3: And it is always so much fun at book club when there's a mix of feelings. It's so much more satisfying when there's someone who says, no, I didn't really care for this, and makes me think about it, you know? And
0: so. Yeah, my daughters are both in book clubs, and I talk about our book club all the time. We share stories from our book clubs, and I say usually, you know, in most cases, we spend 5, maybe 10 minutes talking about the book. Yep, it was a good book. I liked it, you know, a couple little points. And then we spend the next hour or two just talking about life and catching up. And I always enjoy that. But the best discussions about the book itself happen when there's some disagreement. You know, somebody, one person really loves it and everybody else didn't, or vice versa. Mm-hmm. And often that's Judy.
1: Oh my goodness.
0: No. Or
1: Well, and I think it's important. I mean, you picked the book and you liked the book. And I think it's important to, you know, to accept that that's subjective, you know? And so you liking the book and me not liking the book doesn't say there's anything wrong with you or, you know, something wrong with me, you know, it's just a subjective experience of the book. And so I'm glad you don't take it personal. And since I'm trashing everybody's picks, I guess you can't. So I will not be recommending this book to anyone. Becky, I'm sure you are.
0: I have already recommended it to both of my daughters.
1: Okay. Judy?
2: No, I don't think I will. I don't know anyone that I think would really enjoy it.
1: Okay.
3: I would recommend it to people who enjoyed Hotel on the Corner of Bitter and Sweet, but mention to them that I didn't think it was nearly as good as that one. But I think people who enjoyed that book would also enjoy this.
0: I would agree. I think Hotel on the Corner, Bitter and Sweet was definitely had a lot more depth. And it was far more compelling. And I will say, I've already recommended it to both of my daughters. One, I'm pretty sure if she does read it, she'll love it. And the other one, I'll recommend it. I've recommended it once. I'll never bring it up again because I don't think it would be her type of book. She may very well feel just like Judy, a little too sweet, a little too saccharine.
3: Well, Becky, you have your own perfect book club then, right there.
1: Yeah. Yes, please make Sarah read it so she and I can commiserate together. So I want to thank my dear friends, Melissa, Judy, and Becky, for joining me to revisit this conversation that we had about Love and Other Consolation Prizes by Jamie Ford. And I believe David Cheesham will be doing the show next month, so please join him and listen to what he's got to discuss. 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

0: proud and worked hard as a member of the Ramettes. 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

You don't tell her nothing, she'll always tell you she's dynamite. She's dynamite. She knows what to do and she knows what it's all about. Now you can whip it, wop it, or hang it on the wall, or throw it out the window, she'll pitch herself a ball. She's dynamite.

Thank you so much. That was fun. One more time, everybody. For him and his wonderful band, there. Thank you so much. Thank you so much. How's everybody feeling out there? So great to see so many familiar faces. I just want to say, don't think I don't see you, because I see y'all. Right? So thank you so much for coming out and making this so special. It's a good night. Thank you so much.

0: Don't stop hollering. 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
1: Sorry.
0: Yeah, called Booker White, Washington White, one went to the Department of Penitentiary way back in 48th with Mary. You remember him? 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

I was right behind you, watching your hips move in the cloudy sky. 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
1: Oh, the past at P got us, Chris.
2: Okay, man. 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
1: Okay.
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1: Good morning, Mike. Good morning, dear listeners. It is Tuesday, May 12th, 7 a.m. in the morning.
0: And Big Cabbage Radio is broadcasting on the traditional and unceded lands of the Atna and Dena'ina Athabascan peoples. We honor and respect their stewardship of the lands in the past and the present.
1: We do indeed. On those lands, Palmer Airport, 42 degrees, overcast, maybe a few showers in the vicinity. Winds out of the east, northeast, about 5 miles per hour. So at least at the airport, it feels like 39. Although walking across town was
0: beautiful. I have to tell you, I did the long

0: degrees, overcast, showers in the vicinities, wind maybe up to 1 mile per hour out of the east. Chicxulub, 33 degrees, overcast, and no wind. Up at Independence Mine, 28 degrees, winds 2 to 4 miles per hour. It's time for page two. News that might not make the front page for Tuesday, March 12, 2026. We are all aware of the looming natural gas shortage in Alaska. It fuels most of the electric grid. Imported natural gas will mean higher gas prices. This will mean higher electricity bills. Chugach Electric Association is preparing for the declining natural gas supplies. It is investigating wind, solar, and hydropower. These are clean, renewable power sources. However, President Trump phased out credits for wind and solar power. Developers pulled out of more than 10 projects overnight. Chugach turned to hydropower. Where could they put a dam? The location can't be too remote. It shouldn't have salmon spawning upstream of the dam. That requires expensive work to make sure the fish can get past the dam. Chugach chose 4 sites for further study after a couple years of research. 2 of them are in the Matanuska River Valley, at Boulder Creek, which is part of the Chicxulub River, and on the Caribou Creek in Glacier View. Each site would have a dam and a powerhouse. Canyons would be flooded to 4 reservoirs. The reservoir at Boulder Creek would cover over 200 acres and send water through about 2 miles of tunnel to a powerhouse. The reservoir at Caribou Creek would flood a greater area and generate about twice as much energy. If both hydropower projects went into full production, they could generate about 87 gigawatts of electricity per year. This equates to about 10% of the power needs in Palmer. Each site has challenges, according to senior regulatory consultant Samantha Owen from Macmillan Inc. Chugach chose Macmillan to do the studies. In Glacier View, it's the unstable ground. Owen says they got about 10 calls right away when they announced the studies of Caribou Creek. She also said there are landowners downstream of Boulder Creek who expressed concerns. Chugach is in the early stages of gathering information. They placed stream gauges at the sites in April to measure water flow. They are doing environmental and engineering studies to be ready to start construction by 2023. In 2023, tax credits for hydropower start to decrease. At both the Boulder Creek and Caribou Creek sites, Chugach wants to use only the state permitting instead of going through the Federal Energy Regulatory Commission, known as FERC. Owen said, "We would like to remove one more layer of bureaucracy while doing all the required studies before committing to a project." Although the proposed dams would be in Glacier View and Chicxulub, the power would be owned by Chugach Electric Association. Matanuska Electric Association would need to partner with Chugach or purchase the power to benefit Matsu residents. Chugach Electric will hold meetings to hear from people in the area. If you would like to be on the stakeholder engagement list, contact Samantha Owen at Owen, that's O-W-E-N, at Macmillan.com, MCMILLEN.com, or 305-409-5201. In other news, Palmer Fire and Rescue will be conducting a training exercise on a structure on Palmer Fishhook near the intersection with the Glen Highway on Sunday, starting at 9 a.m. Captain Graham and Chief Prevost will supervise the burn of the structure and its components. The training area will be hazardous. They ask that people keep out of the area and to avoid flying drones over it. Page 2 airs weekdays at 7 a.m., 9 a.m., 11:50 a.m., and 6 p.m. It is also posted on BigCabbageRadio.org, Facebook, and Nextdoor. 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This Page 2 article was reported by Kendra Zamzow and produced by yours truly, Lee Henriksen. 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That's it for today and the news on Page 2 on Tuesday, May 12, 2026.
1: Okay. Well, thank you. Thank you very much for doing that. We'll be, what can I say? We'll be back tomorrow.
0: I'll be back tomorrow. Yep.
1: Okay.

0: Well, John Robertson will be coming in. We'll be talking to him, and we'll see what the story is about just what we're doing here. But in the meantime, what I'm going to do is I'm going to go to the weather as we can, and we'll check that out. The weather today started out pretty warm. We're looking at something in the order of, looking at like 44 degrees early this morning, but it's going to go up to 54. We might have a wee bit of rain, I suppose. And after that, there we go. We're going to be going forward into another bit of good weather. Wednesday, Thursday, we'll have sun. And then we have a problem after that of a little bit of clouds with no sun on Friday. Temperatures are going to stay in the 50s throughout the whole period we're looking at, with occasional bits of rain here and there, that kind of thing. Once again, the wind. What we're going to be looking at as far as wind is a very, very interesting kind of situation, where you'll have a wind up into the 15 to 20 miles per hour and then a change back down. That'll just be the way it is. However, once we get beyond that, what we'll be doing is looking at an up-down situation from about 5 to 15 miles per hour. That's just the way it's going to be. John Robertson will be calling in briefly, and we should be able to get back to our normal situation here. And we've been experiencing a little bit of a sound issue, and I'm going to see if we can do something about it, making what we can happen. And we'll see if that is possible in the moment that we have here with us. Good morning, John.
1: Good morning, Mike. How's everything at home?
0: Pretty well. So tell me how the sound quality is going. Is there still an echo?
1: Yeah, well, there's an echo when I call in. And when you and Ricky were talking, it sounded like you guys are like underwater. And I noticed, you know, I sent you a couple of texts and I could hear the ping on your phone. That's all I know.
0: Okay, I'm talking to you at this point. Is this sound better?
1: No.
0: It's the same.
1: No.
0: Okay. Let me try this. Why don't you, I'm going to run 2 minutes of a show, and then I'd like you to call back in 2 minutes.
1: Okay, then.
0: All right. Thank you. And what I'll do is roll forward with a little bit of programming here. Here we go. Climate Connections.
2: I'm Dr. Anthony Leisowitz, and this is Climate Connections. Cross-country skier Julia Kern recently wrapped up a busy race season that included the Olympics and the Cross-Country World Cup. But in the off-season, she does not stop training, nor does she stop thinking about climate change. Kern says warming winters are hurting her sport. In many areas, the snowpack is shrinking.
3: Now, most cross-country ski areas have to have some form of snowmaking capability to even be viable in the winter.
2: Midwinter thaws melt the snow.
3: All of my world championships that I've experienced have been really warm, slushy conditions where we're skiing in t-shirts some of the time.
2: And when it gets cold again, conditions can become icy. Kern says climate change affects her in the off-season, too. Last year, Canadian wildfire smoke blew into Vermont, where she lives. For a few weeks, the air quality was so bad that she could not train outdoors. Seeing this firsthand has motivated her to take action.
3: I have the privilege to have a platform, and so I want to use it.
2: She and other elite athletes are urging international sports organizations to phase out fossil fuel company sponsorships. And in June, she and other Olympians plan to meet with elected officials in Washington, D.C. to advocate for climate solutions. Climate Connections is produced by the Yale Center for Environmental Communication. 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
0: Well, okay, let's see if we can improve things a wee bit here with what we're doing. It's a kind of an interesting situation that I think is going to require a little bit of our work. So I'm going to shift our broadcast a bit, and we'll have to skip the call from John Robertson while I do some technical fixing here. So back to the programming we have.

0: The Hayride with Daniel Wargo airs Fridays 11 p.m. to midnight and Mondays 3 to 4 p.m. It presents the variety, quality, and originality of The Hayride with Daniel Wargo airs Fridays 11 p.m. to midnight and Mondays 3 to 4 p.m. It presents the variety, quality, and originality of the roots music of North America, including bluegrass, folk, string band, and alternative country styles. 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
1: We like to talk about resilience as if it's like this renewable energy, and it's not. It is only as strong as the opposite side of the spectrum. Your resilience can go as deep as your meditation. It can go as deep as the good conversation that you had with your friend, but it also has its limits. There is a point where the cup is truly empty.
2: Hey, it's Julie. Welcome to Uncomfy. You know, a lot of us are struggling right now with how to stay open to others when we seem to be living in different realities. I feel like I'm always walking on eggshells with people, but I also don't want to give up on connection. 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
1: I remember there was just this coldness in my feet and really feeling detached and feeling almost like I was floating, like the realization that, hey, you may not be as in tune with your feelings, with your body, with your reality as you think you are.
2: Friends, I want you to meet Muffy Mendoza. 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She was once featured on the Jennifer Hudson Show, and she has a nationwide reach online. Muffy, welcome to Uncomfy. It's so great to speak with you.
1: Thank you for having me, Julie. I'm so excited to talk with y'all about all the ways I've been uncomfortable the last few years. Thanks for having me.
2: Absolutely. Well, tell us about that moment then you were just describing where your body ran cold. Back it up a little bit. Tell us what was going on.
1: So there was just this time period in my life where I was immensely grieving. A year before all of this had occurred, I found out that my father had stage 3 colon cancer. And that was on top of a body that also had kidney disease, that also was severely anemic, that also was fighting a heart condition. And from the moment he told me, something inside of me, it just said he was not going to make it. But at the time, I was also at the height of my career. And it just felt like the rug was pulled up from underneath me and I didn't have to continue work, but I chose to continue to work, knowing that this was likely the last year I was going to spend with my father. I continued to work. And so I would take him to the doctors every Monday. And then the rest of the week, I just dived into work. And life continued like this for about 7 months. And then on July 29th, the day after our largest event of the year, team said, Muffy, this may be the year for you to really just take a break. And I was just like, no, I'm not taking a break. And maybe that was a sign. Maybe I should stop. And I still didn't. And the entire time, from the very beginning, my team said, Muffy, this may be the year for you to really just take a break. And I was just like, no, I'm not taking a break. And so even after his passing, after the funeral died down, my husband pulled me out of Pittsburgh because he seen that I wouldn't stop. And I still was going back and forth to work.
2: So you relocated?
1: I relocated to Tampa, Florida.
2: Oh, okay. Mm-hmm. All right. And I mean, that was a pretty drastic move. Your husband's like, yeah. We got to take you out of the center of this community you've built. And what was the moment when you sort of went cold in your body and you realized that maybe you hadn't been, that you weren't as in touch with your emotions as you thought? Take us to that moment. Right. What was going on?
1: So our final event of the year, it was in November. This was 3 months after my father had passed
2: away. Oh, it was that same year? Wow, okay.
1: It was the same year. All this is happening in 1 year. And so I flew in from Tampa for our final event of the year. We're known for our big events. Like, that is something that Brown Mamas is known for in Pittsburgh. So I show up to the event and everything looks beautiful. Staff is just, they made sure everything was great, but no staff members came to the actual event. And then the entire event, panel discussions are happening, vendors are present, speeches are happening, and nobody is coming.
2: Like no audience members?
1: Nobody. My mom came, my grandmother came, and then we had a small team of volunteers that showed up. There were about five of them, and then all the vendors and me. I remember quite a few times going to the bathroom to cry and just being like, what did I do wrong? Like, why is nobody here? And realizing that this was like, this was team members, community members sending me a memo for my own good, because I was not going to stop. And that's when I hit the brick wall, where I like stopped being able to work. I stopped being able to act like life wasn't affecting me in the way that it was affecting me. And I hate that it took me that much to get to that point.
2: I would have felt betrayed, angry, just be like, why did you have to humiliate me on this big stage? Like, why couldn't you just talk to me? I mean, wow.
1: But there's something about being, so this is what I would say.
2: Yeah.
1: I think that there is something about being an entrepreneur, an owner, and self-identifying that way that can make you unapproachable. And what I will say is I was unapproachable. I was not open to stopping. I was not open to those conversations, because I seen myself as like, if I'm not here, it doesn't get done. And it's a certain degree of what I now have to admit is like, it's just egotistical. There's no way you can tell me that I ended up on the Jennifer Hudson Show talking about this organization that I built with a bunch of other women. I didn't get there by myself. But in my mind at that time, it was like, I was the only mainstay of the organization. I was the person who made it happen. And it really took for all of these things to happen for me to see, no, without them, there is nothing.
2: So you said that you hit a wall at that point then. So what changed? What did you start to realize, and how did you respond in the coming months?
1: I think I just realized that I wasn't as strong and resilient as I thought I was. And I think I really hit the limits of my own resiliency. Because, you know, we like to talk about resilience as if it's like this renewable energy, and it's not. It is only as strong as really the opposite side of the spectrum. Your resilience can go as deep as your meditation. It can go as deep as your time off walking, you know, your neighborhood. It can go as deep as the good conversation that you had with your friend. But it also has its limits. There is a point where the cup is truly empty. I think I reached that point probably a year or two beforehand, before all this happened, where there really wasn't anything left to give. And you know that because work starts to become transactional, because it has to be. It has to be exacting, because you don't have anything to give. So if I give you this, you must give me this. If you give me this, I must give you this, because there's nothing else. And I think I've reached that point.
2: I appreciate you being so vulnerable, Muffy. I think that this sense of like, I can't stop, because if I let any of these balls stop, then the whole thing crashes, right? I think this is really relatable, I think, for a lot of people, a lot of, if dare I say, women in particular, who are bearing a lot of the responsibility in their homes and their families. So maybe this is a good moment to just talk a little bit about the Brown Mamas community and kind of what you learned about your own place in that community.
1: Whenever I think about the Brown Mamas community and what it means to Pittsburgh, what it means to the mothers who are part of the community, I always just think about being on the seesaw when you were a kid, right? You're on the seesaw by yourself, and then somebody else comes and they sit on the other side, and you go up, and then you push yourself down, and then they go up, and then you... And that's what I think about when I think about the Brown Mamas community and what it means. It is an opportunity for women to, within their own agency, seek out support and be met with what they need, so that there becomes this cyclical status of give and take, you know, receive, give, share. And that's what the Brown Mamas community is all about.
2: What kinds of resources?
1: It's a sharing of everyday resources. Like, I'm coming to vent and I would love for someone to listen. It's a sharing of strollers. It's a sharing of, can somebody come babysit my kids? But it's also a sharing of mentoring programs. It's a sharing of storytelling programs. It's a sharing of healing circles and support group meetings. And I like to call it either a network or a hub where moms can come and get what they need. I say, Brown Mamas is where the getting is good, as my grandmother used to say.
2: And what led you to start it then? What did that look like? What was the state of your life or your need or your skills, I guess, at the moment, a decade plus ago, that you decided to try to get this going with some of your friends?
1: So Brown Mamas really started out of my own need for really getting support during postpartum. My two younger kids were 17 and 18. I started it when they were 2 and 3 years old. So we've been around for a while. And at first, we were just meeting in each other's living rooms and sharing advice, resources, support, play dates. I mean, just think about a regular mommy group. And the need kind of outgrew the living room. So we started doing that at bigger venues and started putting on events. And then events became like, okay, well, let's actually offer some services. So then we began our mentoring program where pretty much more experienced moms came and mentored younger moms. And then we began our program to connect moms to local food banks, our groceries and growth program, which takes moms to the food bank so that they can go grocery shopping and then introduces them to other leaders in the community. Then we started our Brown Mama Monologues event because we were hearing all these awesome stories from moms, and we were like, let's put these moms on stage and let them tell these stories to local politicians, local community leaders, so that people understand what the experiences of Black mothers in this region are. So it's just, it's done wonderful things, and all through the basic concept, really, of just sharing. What do you have that you can lend to me, and what do I have that I can lend to you? And yeah, started it with 8 moms in my living room, and now we're here.
2: Yeah, hundreds of moms around the country. So Brown Mamas started to meet your own, you know, because of some needs that you were experiencing. But it sounds like pretty quickly you morphed into the resource giver, right? The leader, the resilient sort of provider that met a need for you. And that's a beautiful story of how that, you know, served your community and helped give you an identity. But then here you are, you know, 10, 12 years later. And what was it like for you then to realize that you couldn't be the one, that maybe you needed to rely on the support of others rather than be the one that's always stepping in to provide the support?
1: Right. I think it wasn't until my father passed that I realized that I don't own the community, that it's not mine, and that I needed to be a part of it. And a lot of that happened after my father passed, with colleagues that were a part of the community, friends that were a part of the community, just really coming around me after my father's passing and being like, hey, because it took me until March of the next year to actually like turn my autoresponder on and be like, I'm not coming to work. And I remember a lot of moms reaching out to me like, well, what do you need as you're taking this break? I remember one specific mom, we went out to coffee together, and she said to me, what do you need? And I said, to be honest with you, I just need people to stop asking me for stuff. And she was like, done. And I felt like after I voiced it out loud, or maybe she reached out to some people, I don't know, but people literally stopped asking me for stuff. When I hit the brick wall and I wouldn't go outside, there were some moms who came and like took me outside. Like they were like, let's go on a big bike ride, or let's meet me at the park and we can just talk. So I just remember that was when it kind of hit me that like, girl, you are not the owner of this community. You are a steward within the community, but this isn't yours. Yes, you are an executive within the organization, quote unquote, but that doesn't mean that I have to take on all the roles. And it's actually silly of me to think that I can as an individual, because that is just not the way humans work. I have to accept the limits of my humanity. And I think that's where I'm at today. You know, as we work to relaunch Brown Mamas, really as a collective, we're calling it our care collective, and making sure that everything that is coming in has a person that is not me that can attend to it, or a group of people, really. One of our sayings is like, rotation is life. So thinking about, like, if Muffy needs to take 3 months off, who can immediately come in? Who are we training? Who is she working alongside within the work? And the same thing for, like, our executive assistant. Who can help her to continue to be life-giving? So just thinking about that throughout the entire organization, thinking about that even in terms of membership. Like, rotation is life. We should constantly be having new people, new ideas, new understandings coming to the forefront, because without it, it's like stagnant water, and something is going to die in stagnant water.
2: Is there one piece of advice, finally, Muffy, that you could share for people who feel a lack of community but are craving it? And what's the step that you took when you were craving community that you recommend other people consider?
1: It's really simple. The help you need is just an open hand away. Like, you have to put your hand out. Nobody's going to force you to do it. It is a completely voluntary thing to put your hand out and say, I need help. So if you are a mom who needs help with groceries, if you are a middle-aged man who hasn't cried before, if you are a kid who feels like you're not being heard, you likely are not going to get help until you ask for it. And that's the reality. I hate that that's where we live, because I hate that we have to put the onus for people who need help on them to get it, because we don't see each other enough. But this is where we are. You have to be willing to hit that brick wall and say, listen, I'm turning on my autoresponder. I can't be here like I used to be here anymore. Turn on your autoresponder. That's my advice.
2: Take breaks to care for yourself. Muffy, well, thank you so much for being so vulnerable, but also sharing your wisdom with us today. I've really enjoyed this.
1: Thank you, Julie. I appreciate you having me on, and hopefully it was helpful.
2: Absolutely. Muffy Mendoza is the founder and CEO of Brown Mamas. You can learn more about their work at brownmamas.com. And thank you for getting uncomfy with us today. You know, Muffy's actually a great example of a weaver. That's a term that was coined by the Aspen Institute's Weave Initiative for somebody who's working to strengthen the fabric of society, to weave stronger connections between us. Or weaving. 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Samuel Benson produces it. The team includes Hyobin Kim and Abby Karras. Our theme music was composed by Kelsey Ney. I'm Julie Rose. I can't wait to get uncomfy with you again next week. Julie here. Just one more thing before you go. 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

track to what at last occurred. Didn't know no better. I was jobless and unschooled. Found a place to put my anger. I was ready to be fooled. Guided by my grievance, force-fed my demands. They put hatred in my heart.

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I hope that maybe something good somehow had survived. 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
1: Well, folks, I just want to thank you for your patience. 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But obviously, earlier today, there was the interesting sound of a mixed audio. 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Had some people give some feedback. What we have done, just to give you an understanding, we've switched to our backup studio to broadcast, and I believe that this sound should be pretty good, and that's for both what I'm saying on the mic as well as programming. But once again, occasionally when you try to make an improvement, you may have discovered that, well, it doesn't quite work the way you thought it would work. But in any case, I'm going to continue using this one, and then we'll work on our broadcast. I just had some feedback from one of our listeners who said, yeah, it sounds pretty good, a little hot, so I toned it down a little bit just to make sure that the quality is good. Any time that we're broadcasting and we find that we're trying something new, we appreciate feedback. But we also, when we're just broadcasting on a normal basis, if you hear something that seems to be a little bit too loud or too soft or one thing or another, by all means, just give us some feedback, because what we want to make sure is that all of our audio coming to you, whether it's music or programming or conversation, whether it's with John Robertson or Joseph Davis, et cetera, is going to be listenable, not only because of the content, because of the quality of the audio. So there we go. I appreciate your feedback. Joseph Davis will be calling in a moment. We'll be able to listen to what he has to say. And here we go.

0: Joseph, are you there?
1: Hello.
0: Hello.
1: Hello.
0: I'm hearing you. I'm hearing you. Go for it.
1: Okay. Okay. Welcome, everybody, and welcome, Mike, here in Glacier View, home of the mighty Matanuska Glacier. Down at the river, it's 22 degrees Fahrenheit or minus 5.6 Celsius. It is 36 up here on the bench or 2.2 degrees Celsius. Yesterday's high was a sparkly 50 degrees Fahrenheit, 10 above in Celsius. I mentioned this because tourist season is coming up and the rest of the world uses Celsius. We use Fahrenheit. So help our guests understand the weather. Chance of precipitation in both Fahrenheit and Celsius is zero. Okay, that's a little humor there. Barometer 30.09. Weathermen don't have a lot of humor. Winds 3 miles an hour. Sunrise 5:06. Setting at 10:30. Wow, that's 17 hours, 24 minutes of sun. And next Tuesday, next week, next Tuesday, 18 hours of sunshine plus. That'll be really great. Right now in Glacier View, we have solid, high overcast skies. Maybe partly sunny today. Friday and Saturday, a little bit cooler those days. And after that, it'll be getting a lot warmer. We have moon at 25% tonight as it's waning crescent. And, boy, everybody's in the 30s. Toke, 37. Glen Allen, 37. Chicklin, Sutton, 38. But in Palmer, that's 42. Wasilla, 40. Butte, 42. Anchorage, 41. They had a sale at Walmart on the 40s. KP Index tonight is 2. And, Mike, I have a funny little story for you.
0: Go for it.
1: You ready?
0: I am ready. I'm ready.
1: Have you ever locked your hand in the car or the truck?
0: Does,
1: I know it's an odd question, isn't it?
0: Is it locked my what?
1: Your hand. Have you close your car door, your truck door, and you locked your hand in the car or truck? I did it Saturday at the pre-ramble of the emergency committee meeting. So we're going to have this big meeting with the emergency committee, making a plan, a disaster plan.
0: Right.
1: And I went out to get some more pens, got the pens, and locked my hand in the door, meaning I slammed the door on my own hand.
0: Okay, well, that was what I was having trouble imaging, what locking my hand in the car door was all about.
1: Yeah.
0: You mean slamming my hand in the door. Yeah.
1: I locked my hand in the truck, and I had to fish out the keys out of my pocket with my other hand and unlock the door. And
0: wait a second. Did that mean, I mean, the image again, and listeners may be having to help me with this, but does this mean that you flattened there? I mean, how much space is there when you close that way?
1: Well, fortunately, it was my truck door, not my car door. So the truck has bigger parts, I guess, but I probably have a fractured, one of my fingers was probably lightly fractured because of this zinging pain. The whole hand hurt quite a bit at the time, actually. But went into the meeting with the pens, didn't mention anything.
0: Was there swelling and things of that sort?
1: Oh, yeah, swelling, discoloring. So don't lock your hand in the door. Just that's a reminder to everybody, especially emergency planning meetings. You know, we didn't have that on the plan.
0: Okay. Yes. Well, I know. Once upon a time, a long time ago, I watched a child do something which, if you image this, you might find it to be more painful. Put a finger into the hinge side of an interior door, and then the door closed on that.
1: Oh,
0: okay. All right. So
1: that's enough.
0: There's a little bit of a pain feel there, I suspect, for you. Yes.
1: Yeah.
0: Okay.
1: But, healing nicely, bones heal and egos heal. And so Anyway.
0: Okay. I'm going to let you go and say, wow, that's that's pretty incredible. And I wish you well. And we'll have to maybe a picture or two, yes, of your hand.
1: Yeah, well, we're going to forget all about this now. And,
0: all right. We'll move on. Move on.
1: This.
0: We'll have you back tomorrow. Take care now. Bye-bye.
1: Okay. Bye-bye.
0: Okay, so this is the way it's
2: Glacier
0: going.
2: Glacier View weather.
0: Mike Malevsky here at Big Cabbage Radio in Palmer, Alaska. And it's my great pleasure to welcome someone in from the chamber. Kelly, how many times have you been here into the studio? More than we can count.
3: Yeah, a couple.
0: You have been the executive director of the Palmer Chamber of Commerce for how long?
3: August will be 2 years.
0: Okay. So
3: time is flying.
0: Yeah, right. Let's start by asking the question of what has changed in the time since that first day, bright-eyed, you arrived and said, oh, here I am. What have you learned in 2 years?
3: Oof, I've learned a lot, actually. What has changed? I believe that our membership has changed quite a bit. We are very focused on making sure that our members are getting the benefits that we provide, that we say we're going to give

0: it helps support the businesses. If you want to come and just support the chamber, of course, you're more than welcome to do that. And we love having those kind of people. But it is for businesses.
1: Right. Like people, there are different sizes when we start talking about members, MTA or MEA.
0: Yeah.
1: That's a big member.
0: Yep.
1: And maybe a small coffee shop or Big Cabbage Radio, a relatively small member.
0: Yeah, we have lots of different tiers. We have even have a nonprofit tier, which is Big Cabbage Radio. You're able to join under that membership. And then the tiers are just price range. It doesn't go by employee. It's just by the different costs of the memberships.
1: Okay, so how do you determine whether someone fits into one or another size membership?
0: That's up to the member. That's up to the business where they want to come in.
1: You don't get a better seat at lunch if you are
0: a
1: bigger member.
0: No, you don't.
1: But the voting tends to be around the time when board is elected.
0: Yep, in February.
1: Or there's some sort of change in bylaws or things of that sort. And then, of course, anything else?
0: No, most member benefits are pretty much the same when it comes to the voting and attending lunches. The higher in the tiers you go, the more benefits you get as acknowledgments for your business.
1: Got it.
0: Is more of what those benefits are.
1: Okay, very good. Now, one of the topics that comes up over time, and probably we can devote a bit here toward clarifying both the role of the chamber and its relationship to the other big entity around, which is the City of Palmer.
0: Yes.
1: Because there's history here. The Palmer Chamber and the City of Palmer have had history going back. How old is the chamber?
0: The chamber is going to be 55 on the 14th.
1: Okay, so let's put this in perspective. Recently, the City of Palmer celebrated its 75th birthday.
0: Yes.
1: So shortly thereafter, 20 years after formation, 55 years ago, the Palmer Chamber of Commerce came about. And so it had a relationship. And there's probably murkiness about just what did the chamber 55 years ago do? What did it do 50 years ago, 45, et cetera.
0: Right.
1: But we do know what the chamber does now and how it works with the City of Palmer in a kind of partnership to promote Palmer. But you are not a governmental entity.
0: We are not. We are a nonprofit, member-based entity. So the members own the Chamber of Commerce. And I work for all the members.
1: Right.
0: I report directly to the board.
1: Right.
0: But I work for all the members. We are not run by the city. We're not funded by the city. We don't have any type of, other than them being members, are the only funding we get from them.
1: Got it. Okay. So you do not report in any way except to tell, basically, and I've seen you do this, tell the Palmer City Council and the mayor and all what you're doing so that they'll be kept apprised of it, and you invite them to participate.
0: Yeah, but I have to get permits through them for all the street closures.
1: Sure.
0: So that's where we work closely. And I go to the city council meetings to give the information to the city council, but it's also to give it to the city because I know a lot of people are watching the city council meetings. And so that's another way for us to be able to kind of connect with the community and let them know what we're doing, what's coming up, what's happening in the chamber.
1: Right. So the City of Palmer does not have luncheons. They have council meetings.
0: Yeah.
1: And then, however, there are events. And maybe we can walk through a few of those events to show what the city does and what the chamber does just to make sure people understand the difference.
0: Yeah.
1: So, for example, just past was a celebration, the birthday celebration, and the cutting of the opening ribbon for the Palmer Municipal Golf Course. You were there.
0: Yes.
1: You had a booth there.
0: Yep.
1: And the Palmer Museum of History and Art had a booth there.
0: Yeah.
1: But you were there to share information, but you did not run that event.
0: No. Did not run the event. I was there to share information about the Chamber of Commerce and to do the ribbon cutting, which is one of the benefits you get when you're a member. You can do a ribbon cutting a year.
1: Now, there was recently another couple businesses, one nonprofit, one profit, interestingly enough, the Matsu Sentinel.
0: Yes.
1: Moved into Talis Kohlberg's old building. And you were there.
0: Yes.
1: Again, a ribbon cutting.
0: Yes.
1: Opening up a business, nonprofit in this case. Okay. And then over toward the golf course and the airport, Thrive Peak Veterinary opened up. And a similar kind of thing happened, mm-hmm. only it profits

0: So
1: Yeah.
0: those are two examples of where the chamber would be around. And by the way, I think the mayor was at both of those.
1: Yes, we invite all city officials. And that's, again, that's part of the benefit. So if a business wants to do a ribbon cutting, we invite all of the city officials. We invite all of our members to come. We put it out on Facebook and our social media so that everyone in the community knows it's happening.
0: Okay, very good. Now, we'll walk down the next thing that I see on the horizon.
1: Mm-hmm.
0: Friday Fling.
1: Friday Flings. I'm so excited.
0: Okay. This is exciting because you get something to do something different,
1: yes.
0: Not the same old fling, in part because the Palmer Library parking lot
1: yeah.
0: is filled with construction equipment.
1: Yeah.
0: So you have to have a permit from the city to do that?
1: Yes, we do. We have to have an event permit, and then we close the street,
0: mm-hmm.
1: so we also have a street closure permit.
0: Okay. And the businesses there
1: mm-hmm.
0: are businesses that pop up. Be there Friday.
1: The vendors?
0: Morning.
1: Yep. So they're kind of from all over, mostly in the valley. Some of them come from Anchorage. Some of them come from Talkeetna area, but most of them are pretty close central
0: okay.
1: type businesses.
0: So what is the chamber's role in Friday Fling other than getting to make sure there's a permit so the street can close and is available?
1: Yeah. So the chamber constructs the whole thing. We organize everything, all the vendors, all the layout. Every week we go and set it up and organize it. We run the entire thing from start to finish. The only part the city has in it is allowing us to do it there.
0: Okay. So you tell people where to go.
1: We tell people where to go. Yeah. And I think that's one of the misconceptions about us being a city entity or government entity is the fees for the Friday Fling. Why are we charging for it? Well, that's our fundraiser. The chamber only does two fundraisers, not fundraisers. We only get our funds from two places, membership and the Friday Fling. We have other events that we put on, like Colony Days, Colony Christmas. Anything that is raised by those events goes right back into those events.
0: Separate.
1: Yep. So our only funding is coming from members and Friday Fling.
0: Okay. I think that pretty well makes people aware of how Friday Fling operates.
1: Mm-hmm.
0: Now, it'll start when? First day?
1: Friday the 15th? Yeah, this Friday.
0: Friday the 15th, and mm-hmm. it'll go on until just before the fair.
1: Yep, August 14th is the last Friday Fling.
0: Okay. Now, in July, there's mm-hmm. the next event.
1: June, rather,
0: yeah.
1: Yeah, June is Colony Days, 12th, 13th, 14th.
0: Right. Once again,
1: mm-hmm.
0: what does the chamber do?
1: Chamber does the whole thing. We organize all the events, the parade, everything that is happening within our footprint around the pavilion and the museum. Our members do community events. They can do open houses, face painting in their business. They can host different events happening, like the Palmer Bar is hosting a cribbage tournament on
0: okay.
1: Sunday. I know the police department's going to be out Saturday handing out helmets and doing some bike safety. So the community also has their own small events. But for the most part, like the vendor event, the parade, that's all done by the chamber.
0: So you have to have a permit for that from the city?
1: Yes, we have to have a permit to close the streets around the pavilion. We have to have permit street closures for the entire parade, and we have to do the event
0: okay.
1: permit.
0: Okay, but any monies that are derived from that go to?
1: Goes right back into the event. So we have a kid zone, and we have to pay for that.
0: Right.
1: So we can find a sponsor for that. If we have any extra sponsorships, everything just goes right back into the event. We'll hire a petting zoo. We'll hire somebody to do face painting. We'll hire someone to do characters or whatever it is. If we're getting funding, we'll find something to do with it within that event.
0: Okay. All right. Very good. Now, there's another event that pops up in the summer, the garden fair.
1: Yes.
0: What does the chamber do with that?
1: We do nothing with that. That was run by the chamber at one point in time.
0: Okay.
1: And we pass that on to the Palmer Historic Society and the Palmer Museum are doing that this year.
0: Okay. And we'll talk to them about that later on. But
1: yeah.
0: that's important to clarify.
1: Mm-hmm.
0: Just because something has happened at one time
1: yeah.
0: doesn't mean that we'll go on forever that
1: yeah.
0: way. So now we are into August.
1: Yeah, well, in June we also have the golf tournament.
0: Oh, okay. So let's insert
1: one more.
0: That.
1: Yeah, one more. So it's the week after Colony Days. We do a golf tournament. Raise a little bit, but not a ton of money from that. The city doesn't have anything to do with it. Well, other than the fact that we're doing it at the new City Golf Course, okay. Wren Golf Course, again this year. Looking forward to it. I think it's going to be fantastic. And it's just the morning, Friday morning.
0: So when you say you do the golf course, what does that mean?
1: We conduct the tournament at the golf course.
0: Okay. And there are a number of organizations doing various tournaments there, but this one has been going on for a long time.
1: Oh, yeah. I don't even know how long.
0: Okay, a long time.
1: Yeah.
0: Okay.
1: Yeah.
0: Are we done with June?
1: I think so.
0: Okay. Let's move on beyond either July or August.
1: August would be the joint luncheon.
0: And that's at the fairgrounds.
1: That is at the fairgrounds. It's going to be at the new event center. It's on August 31st, the second week of the fair on Monday. It's a joint luncheon between us, Wasilla, Talkeetna's invited, Big Lake Chamber's invited, Sutton Chamber. So it's a Matsu joint luncheon.
0: Okay. All right. You have usually a very interesting speaker.
1: Yes.
0: And it's now being held in the new facility by the Purple Gate.
1: Yeah, the new event center. It's very so nice in there.
0: Oh, I know. Okay. Anything before Colony Christmas?
1: Trick or Treat Street.
0: Oh, who could forget that?
1: Yeah.
0: That's a big deal.
1: That has become a huge deal.
0: I know, because we here at BCAPS Radio participate, and we have great fun. And it's an amazing thing. Mm-hmm. Tell listeners who might not remember it or know about it, what happens on Trick or Treat Street?
1: So Trick or Treat Street happens the Friday before Halloween. We close down downtown Palmer, and all the businesses that want to participate, you don't have to be a member. You can just be downtown, and we hand out candy. It's a toll Trick or Treat Street. It's a safe place for families to come. And we also have Trunk or Treat in the pavilion, because we have a lot of members that aren't in downtown Palmer that want to participate. So in order to get them involved, we've now opened up the pavilion to do like a trunk or treat, so they can come down and do that. We have a couple food trucks that are out there now. We'll have the hay rides again.
0: And many, many, many families, individuals wearing all kinds of cool costumes.
1: Yeah.
0: It's one of those things that is a joyful time. Just there's something about it. And we've participated every year. And we have a table out front here. And people come by and they're just...
1: Yeah, I think it's busier and busier every year. Last year, we estimated over 3,000.
0: Whoa, okay. So we get through Trick or Treat Street and Halloween.
1: Yes.
0: Now, was there anything before Colony Christmas?
1: Shop Palmer.
0: Oh, okay. I'll talk about that.
1: Yeah, I know. We have so many events that happen. Shop Palmer is just encouragement to come and shop Palmer. We have cards. Businesses get the cards. For every $10 you spend, you get a stamp. Once your card is full, you turn it in to a weekly prize of $500. And then we do that for 4 weeks. And then we have a grand prize at the end of $1,000. Everybody's cards get back into the pile, and we pull a grand prize for that. And that's all run by the chamber.
0: Okay.
1: And funded by the chamber.
0: Okay. You buy the cards.
1: We buy the cards. We do the prizes.
0: Very good. Other things before Colony
1: Christmas? No, I think that's it.
0: Okay, Colony Christmas. Then we're on to Colony Christmas. What happens then?
1: Colony Christmas, the same kind of like Colony Days. It's downtown Palmer. We have parade, fireworks, vintage markets. Not vintage markets, but vendor markets. And the members also do their own events. A lot of face painting, ornament making, art classes, sewing.
0: Very nice.
1: Yeah.
0: Yeah. It's a good time in December before Christmas. Yeah.
1: It is nice.
0: Now, I want to roll back a bit, because we've skipped over something, particularly this year, that's going to be the big thing, and that is elections.
1: Yes.
0: Now, in the past, the chamber has had or participated in some forums and so on, having candidates that are local that or more that are able to explain who they are and why they might be voted for.
1: Yeah.
0: Is that going to happen this year?
1: We are talking about it. Our government affairs is very on top of it. It's been part of a discussion that we're doing. We're trying to figure out how we're going to do it, where we're going to do it, because it doesn't involve just Palmer.
0: Right.
1: It's kind of
0: it's a big one.
1: It's a big one. So we might have to find a bigger venue to do that in.
0: That's true. This is a problem for anyone who's wanting to be able to showcase candidates in forums, because what we're talking about for listeners this year is that Palmer has an election in October, and there are a number of seats coming up on the council. In November, it gets very, very busy, because what we have is not only the statewide elections, mm-hmm. or we're electing people for the state House and Senate. We also have a governor's election.
1: Mm-hmm.
0: We also have election for the U.S. Congress and one of the two U.S. senators. But there's more, because in August, before all of this, we have this primary season, which mm-hmm. determines pretty much for those who want to go to Juneau or to Washington, D.C., who's going to run in November.
1: Yeah.
0: And because of the nature of our present system, we have, last count, almost 20 people running for governor in the
1: yes.
0: primary, because people haven't all filed yet. Large numbers, potentially, for each of the seats.
1: Mm-hmm.
0: Now, if you can sort of sleep through the primary, when you arrive after that,
1: mm-hmm.
0: you'll have a reduced number that's sort of manageable.
1: Yeah.
0: I can see we're doing the same thing because we typically, as a radio station, interview people.
1: Mm-hmm.
0: Our interviews are individual, and they usually go 20, 25 minutes. So that's a lot of resource.
1: Yeah.
0: And figuring out how to do it well, both of us, the chamber and the station, I think will have
1: yeah.
0: to continue thinking, because this is a service that has been well received. I know the
1: mm-hmm.
0: chambers for quorum, just well received, to have an opportunity very
1: yeah.
0: often to be face to face with candidates and see them sitting side by side,
1: yeah.
0: if you will.
1: Yeah. Since this doesn't affect just Palmer, I want to work with the Bosilla Chamber, because that's another big chamber that we can come together and try to do something,
0: okay.
1: some type of forum.
0: Got that.
1: Because that's going to affect them also.
0: Well, Kelly, we've covered a lot of ground, a lot of time,
1: yeah.
0: went through the year. I think this has been helpful for me to be reminded, and I hope for listeners. Any last comments before we finish?
1: Come out to Friday Fling. We're going to have some really great food trucks out there. We have a couple new ones coming, so it'll be nice, and that'll be great. And they kind of change every week. So don't come just once. Come
0: right.
1: every week. Bring your family. It's a community event.
0: And the weather will change every week.
1: The weather will change every
0: Guaranteed.
1: Week. No, it's going to be sunny. Every Friday, I've already ordered it.
0: Okay, all right. Kelly, once again, thank you very much for
1: thank
0: coming
1: you.
0: In. We'd love to have you do this. And I'm sure listeners learn much more about Palmer, the Chamber, and all the rest.
1: Yeah. Thank
0: Take care.
1: You.

0: Science Unscripted.
1: Hello and welcome to Science Unscripted. It's Connor here.
2: And Gabe.
1: And we have one very, very lovely email in particular that we're going to start off with here.
2: I'm going to read this in full because it's a special one. Hello, Gabe and Connor. I've been listening to your podcast for quite some time now and enjoy it a lot. I started listening because of the broad topic selection and keep coming back not only for it, but for your good hosting. You could talk about almost anything and it would be a good listen. The last episode about advertisement just confirms my belief in the benefit of banning ads altogether. There is no good in marketing for problematic products, being it fat and sugary snacks, alcohol, both of which I consume, by the way, or the latest fashion trend for the 50th pair of trousers. The argument of the responsible and independent consumers is a myth in the face of unconscious patterns, as shown in the study. And the study that we were discussing had to do with beer, right?
1: It showed the causal effect, how if you force people to pay attention to beer advertising, in this case it was a video, while they have access to a beer, they will drink more of it. Mm-hmm. That's causal. So if you have a soda ad and have them pay attention to that, it won't have the same effect. This is what they showed with that study, which is just important to know.
2: It's taking a highly addictive psychoactive substance. You show them perceptions of that thing, leads immediately directly to more drinking, causally. It causes you to drink more.
1: And you had a great question there. Are some people more inclined to pay more attention by default to that kind of advertising?
2: Because of the neurochemistry in their brains? Yeah.
1: Yeah, and the answer there was also yes, but the answer is also yes to all of you out there. If for some reason you're tricked or coerced into paying more attention to an alcohol ad, in this case specifically beer, you are more likely, if you have access to it right that second or maybe within the next few minutes or hour, to actually drink more. That's been established.
2: Getting back to Leonard's email, saying the playing field is even. Now, this is going back to generally advertising. And everyone can use ads is only in theory true due to the massive imbalance of monetary capacity. Liberty isn't freedom for ads, but freedom of choice, which is not distorted by the people who only want to sell stuff. I'm well aware that many ads today are seen on the internet on private platforms, so at least let's keep the non-virtual public spaces clean. Recently, the city of Amsterdam put a ban on advertisements for meat and fossil fuels. That is a step in the right direction that many governments lack. I just felt like getting my take on that topic out there, and here we go. By the way, this is not only the first time I'm writing to you, as in Science Unscripted, but to any podcast, magazine, so you better feel special now. Greetings from the neighborhood, Leonard.
1: Leonard,
2: I do.
1: I do, yeah. That does make me feel special. With magazine, what he means there is any 30-minute broadcast on radio or television, anywhere. That's a huge compliment. Thank you, Leonard, for writing in. I'm going to transition to our first kind of science news story by sticking to, he referenced Amsterdam, where the advertising has changed. And last night, just before midnight, a 65-year-old German woman left Amsterdam, or she did 3.5 hours earlier, in a convoy of medical vehicles, ambulances, fire trucks, police up in front, going down the highway at 80 kilometers an hour, 50 miles an hour, to the Dusseldorf University Hospital, where she was transported in one of those sealed bubbles because she was one of the people on board this now notorious cruise ship that left southern Argentina, South America, and her close partner's the wrong word. The person she was traveling with is unfortunately one of the three people who died on board that ship as a result of the hantavirus outbreak or infections that have spread on that ship and have caused an international reaction. A lot of people discussing it online, a lot of people very scared and asking out loud, is this the next one that we've all been worried about since the SARS-CoV-2 outbreak or the novel coronavirus, which turned into the COVID-19 pandemic? And I'm here at the very top, the very beginning, just to quote all of the health agencies from around the world, or not all of them, but some of the big ones, to say it is very likely probably not that. The ECDC, Europe's version of the CDC, is saying that the risk to the general population in the EU from ANDV, this is the Andes virus for short, spreading from this cruise ship outbreak is very low. The US CDC is saying it's very low. The WHO says it currently assesses the risk to the global population from this event as low, although, of course, it's going to continue to monitor it.
2: And they know enough about this strain of virus to make those claims, because I remember back in, what was it, March of 2020, when some claims came from the WHO that in in retrospect, now we can say weren't necessarily correct. We know enough about the hantavirus or the Andes virus strain to say that with certainty?
1: That's a really, really good question, because that's the first thought a lot of people. Oh, I remember this part.
2: Remember that?
1: Yeah, I've been here before. Yes, we know enough to say that, because first of all, there's a clear case study for this. Any of you want to go out and look this up and read it, it's in the New England Journal of Medicine, and it's called Super Spreaders and Person-to-Person Transmission of Andes Virus in Argentina. It's looking back at an infection that you probably never even heard of. November 2018 to February of 2019, this was a person-to-person Andes virus infectious event. It was spreading between people. In that case, there were 34 confirmed infections and 11 deaths after kind of like a big party situation, and they contained it. We've been here before, and we've contained it before, and that's different than the novel coronavirus. I'm going to emphasize that word, novel coronavirus. Whoa, what is this? We haven't seen this before. Wow, it's spreading. Do we have control? We've seen this before. There are about 100 infections every year of this hantavirus. And I say that because the more common infection comes directly from certain rodents, their saliva, their feces, their urines. If you happen to get that into your body somehow, even if it's kind of an aerosol, that's typically a rodent to person, and it stops there. This is what happened in the case.
2: So it's a zoonotic. Zoonosis.
1: Yes.
2: Animal to human, and not necessarily human to human, at least this strain?
1: Correct. This is what happened about a year ago with in the case of the actor Gene Hackman, who passed away in New Mexico, the U.S. state of New Mexico, after his wife contracted it from a rodent. And it did not spread. We heard nothing more about the spread. This is different. This can go human to human. It does happen. But it's been contained before, and that's the expectation here. Now, this one... one other thing I just like to dispel, because a lot of people, when they say cruise ship, I don't know what you picture, but you may be picturing something like the world's largest cruise ship if you include staff
2: members. Like a water park?
1: Yeah, slides everywhere, 10,000 people. Like the largest one can hold more than 10,000 human beings. This is not that. I don't know. If you haven't seen images yet, this had 150 passengers and I think 75 roughly staff, so 200 people. So, left Patagonia, was going to do Antarctica and keep going on, kind of to all the, or not all of them, you can't do that, but a lot of volcanic islands in the Atlantic. That was the cruise. And a lot of people like to poo-poo on cruise ships. There are a lot of good reasons to do that. There's also a Netflix show that I watched called the Poop Cruise Ship or something like that.
2: The Poop.
1: Yeah, where the electricity failed and it turned into a hygienic disaster. There are environmental questions.
2: I thought that was the actual line that they went with.
1: No, there's no cruise line named that. In this case, this is a Dutch operator, and it happened to be the case that there were 20-plus countries the people represented, but a lot of different nationalities there. And the spots that are now being kind of watched as a result of this, there was one woman in particular whose husband unfortunately passed away 10 days into the cruise. And then about 12 days later from the island of St. Helena, got off there after her husband had passed, flew down to South Africa, and then was about to board a plane to head back to Amsterdam.
2: Yeah.
1: And then when she was about to get on, they said, look, you are too sick to fly. She ended up passing away. So anyone associated with that who could have come into contact, they're monitoring that. Obviously, I think there's one person who is currently infected who has returned to Switzerland. They're monitoring that. But when it's being looked at intensively and kind of maintained and contained, then the reproduction rate tends to be manageable.
2: I was going to say, it sounds like high or relatively high fatality rate, but low.
1: Yeah, anywhere from 30.
2: Low R level or reproduction rate.
1: Right. Anywhere from 30 to 40% fatality rate. Oh, there is no vaccine. That sounds very scary. It is scary. But of course, those numbers shift when you are immediately in good care at a hospital that knows how to help you. This becomes a pulmonary issue. At first, you feel like you have the flu, and then
2: hemorrhagic fever.
1: That's the less fatal version. Okay. That ends up going into renal issues. So with your kidneys,
2: yeah.
1: The one we're talking about here ends up affecting your lungs. And there, with good medical care and oxygen, or in the worst case, ventilation, your odds of survival will obviously increase than if you're somewhere where you're not getting any of that kind of care. But yeah, it sounds like a very scary situation, but all of the world health bodies are saying this is a low-risk event, and there's a track record for us having contained this in the past.
2: Mm-hmm. Right now, there is about an 8.7% chance. So the odds are relatively low that this will become the next pandemic. And I'm referring here to Polymarket.
1: I was just going to say, that is not an official assessment. Let's make that clear to everyone around the world. No health body is saying that. It's a bunch of random people on the internet?
2: Yeah, well, if you guys know what Polymarket is, or Kelshi, the American equivalent, these are what's known as prediction markets. This is the way, if you have heard about this, that you can bet on global events happening. You can bet on whether the hantavirus will become a pandemic, or you can bet on how much snow is going to fall in Detroit in December, or you can bet on the temperature in your hometown, anything.
1: Yep.
2: Via these online prediction markets. And that one there, 8.7% right now, that is not, those odds aren't set by the Polymarket website, or the house, or the casino as we used to know it. Gambling the way we used to know it, you would go into a casino and they would set the odds for something. They would tell you it's an 8.7% chance. This is right now, you 8.7% of the people betting are saying it will become a pandemic. And 91.7% are saying no. You're betting against other people. Polymarket is the platform. You are betting against other people. Therefore, you would think it would be 50-50, right? The Wall Street Journal looked into these prediction markets and found that your odds of actually winning anything, if you are an individual bettor, you go and say, hey, I think the hantavirus, there's no way that it's going to be a pandemic. I know the R level right now is so low.
1: Yeah.
2: I've just heard Connor tell me that it's so low. I'm going to go and bet there. If you use these prediction markets, you're probably going to lose money.
1: Right.
2: The odds are extremely not in your favor that you're going to make money, even though it should be 50-50. You're betting against other people. You're not betting against a house that has all the odds. The odds aren't stacked against you in that sense, but they are stacked against you. So why? The Wall Street Journal found out that the people who are winning aren't actual people. They're bots. They're using a form of artificial intelligence to make very, very, very many bets. And only in certain circumstances, because that's the way to game the system. It's not that I know that the hantavirus is not going to become a pandemic. I know that it's gonna snow 2 inches in Detroit. Those feelings, we're normally not right with those, because human beings have what's known as the optimism bias. And in the Wall Street Journal report, where they looked into this, they didn't get into the science. But I think it's really important, because these prediction markets are becoming way more popular, to get into the science of why you will probably lose. Human beings, we overemphasize the positive events that we've had in our lives. So the times that we have won money on something, that we have won a bet, that we did, our decisions led to a win, we overemphasize those. And researchers in Paris looked into this to find the origins, or to provide proof or show how this works. And what they did was they analyzed the brains of people either winning money or losing money. And what they found was, we have three times more neural activity when we win something, so that when we see a green dollar sign. And they were also tracking their eyes. So the amount of time, even though it was milliseconds, so you would say, oh, that doesn't matter. It does matter. Our brains focus more when we on winning. And it translates into us thinking that our decisions will lead to more winning. We are way too optimistic. Please know, and that if you take nothing else from this show, that the scientific knowledge that you probably aren't right, even though you think for sure you're right.
1: Do you have any questions, comments, anything you'd like to say? I do have to add here right at the very end that just for the purpose of clarity, that when we're talking about the Andes virus, the reproduction rate in an uncontrolled setting, at least in the example I was talking about from 2018, 2019, was up to 2. Oh. But as soon as they realized what was happening, they got that number below 1 and effectively eliminated it. So if somebody's going to come out there and say, no, it actually has a high one in an uncontrolled setting, but it also has a very, very slow incubation phase, 2 to 6 weeks rather than the roughly 6 days with the novel coronavirus, meaning we have a very different situation that is slower moving and more controllable than before. And that's the feeling that I want to leave you with.
2: But that doesn't mean you should bet on it.
1: Don't bet on it.
2: The title of that paper, The Computational Roots of Positivity and Confirmation Biases in Reinforcement Learning, that was the University of Paris from 2023.
1: Anything else to say? We are su@dw.com.

0: you're in a social situation. Just imagine this. There are a lot of people around, and you don't necessarily want to talk to any of those people. It could be a birthday party, could be something work-related, whatever. This is the dreaded small talk scenario.
1: Dun, dun, dun.
0: Uh-oh, here it comes. And now you see someone walking your way or with that friendly smile. You're waiting in line to get some food at the buffet. It's going to happen now. And it's with somebody you're not even sure. Like, do you have anything at all in common? Probably not. And what should you do? Should you walk away or try to go for it?
1: It's an important decision whether you engage in that conversation or not.
0: Yeah.
2: Science Unscripted.
3: Hi, my name is Elizabeth Trin. I'm a behavioral scientist at the University of Michigan, and I just published my research on how conversations about boring topics are more interesting than we think.
1: Elizabeth, how did you conduct the experiment?
3: So, how or why?
1: How did you determine that boring topics are better for us than we think?
3: Yeah, sure. So I decided to conduct this research because so many people avoid conversations. They'll think that'll be boring. So things like small talk, or we dread networking events, or just assume certain topics like the weather or commuting won't be interesting. But there's a longstanding literature about how conversations are generally good for us. It's not just research. It's, you know, actual experiences that conversations tend to be good for us. So I was curious about why do we expect them to be dull or draining?
0: And did you force or compel actual people, participants in the study, into these conversations, or how'd you do it?
3: Well, we received their consent. So I don't want to say we forced them into these conversations. We went through the correct protocols to receive, you know, consent. But what we did was we had participants rate variety of topics on a scale of boring to interesting. And those topics included things like World War One, World War Two, cats, vegan diets, and so on. Then we had them predict how the conversation would be. We had them talk to another human being, both in person and online, friends and strangers. We manipulated a variety of different variables to see if it made any difference. And then we had them rate the same questions that they rated before on a separate survey after the conversations.
1: So as an example, let's say I'm taking part in this study. Okay. At the start, I say that a topic, let's say science. Mm-hmm. I say science is boring.
3: Yes.
1: And then we have a talk about science, and then I rate it as not as boring as I thought it was going to be. Or what did you find? What were the results?
3: Yes. So you got that correct. Our hypothesis and our findings were really simple. So people underestimated how interesting and enjoyable conversations about boring topics would be. And so they predicted that before these conversations occurred, they would assume that they weren't very interesting. But actually, after having had the conversations, they reported that they were more interesting, enjoyable, and connecting than they had expected.
0: Is this a way of arguing for small talk? I mean, I know a lot of people personally who say they hate small talk. Does this research suggest that they should possibly engage in it anyway because they're going to enjoy it more than they think?
3: Yeah. So what seems to happen here is that, you know, people are focused too much on the topic itself. If we think about small talk and we hate it, then we just think, oh, I'm going to dread it. I'm not going to engage in it. But they're not focusing enough on the fact that they're engaging with another human being. And it's the interaction, the back and forth, the responsiveness, the small moments of connection that is what makes these conversations engaging. So I would recommend leaning into small talk, but there is a difference between lowering one's bar for having conversations about boring topics and agreeing to having any and all conversations about boring topics or all conversations that involve small talk. And at the extreme, if people adopt that latter as a rule of life, then I do think having the small talk may become less fruitful over time.
1: My problem personally with small talk is not necessarily that the topics are boring. It's that sometimes it can get awkward. Like, did you learn anything about the participants in your study? Did any of them suffer from social anxiety? And did that stand in the way of enjoying the conversation or getting more out of it than they thought they would?
3: Sure. So, I mean, there could be individual differences in personality types or those who suffer from social anxiety. But I think what we find here, I don't think I know what we find here is on aggregate, regardless of if you're shy, if you're socially anxious, if you're extroverted, whatever it may be, you will benefit from engaging in small talk more so than you think you would.
0: Is your study as applicable to real life as it first seems? The longer I think about it, I'm kind of reflecting on how years ago I used to help Germans learn English through mediating conversations and correcting and helping them. And those conversations were incredibly fruitful because they had a mediator forcing them to talk about things that I'm not sure would happen in small talk, right? Small talk, you go to a party and you're, like Gabe was saying, you're both kind of like struggling to find the next topic, or you know it's about to peter out and wind down. You're like, oh shoot, what's the next thing I'm supposed to ask? So yeah, I guess that, how, for the people out there who struggle with this and who are listening to you saying, no, this is more enjoyable, what do they do the next time they want to apply your research in a real life setting?
3: Yeah, I think what they should do is, rather than in your head focusing on what am I going to talk about next, how am I going to continue the conversation, I would recommend people focus on two things. So first, like I said, the interaction, the engagement, you know, asking questions, sharing details about one's life, like really just being present as opposed to thinking about what can I come up with, what's interesting. And then the second thing is reframing conversational goals. So instead of going into a conversation thinking, will I enjoy this? Maybe change that to, what might I learn from this? And that might help you approach a wider range of conversations with greater openness than you otherwise might have. And it might help you facilitate conversations, right? And engage in conversations than you might have otherwise.
0: Do you thrust yourself in the conversations now based on what you know?
3: I think I tried to, right? So the real world implication here is that we might be missing out on connection because we misjudge how conversations will feel. So we'll avoid talking to someone because we assume that this small talk will be boring. Like we'll avoid talking to the coworker at the coffee machine or a stranger at an event, or I do this a lot, but like the neighbor in the elevator. But in doing so, we might be unnecessarily depriving ourselves of small moments of connection that could improve our mood, sense of belonging, reduce loneliness. I don't know if you have heard read a couple of years ago, the Surgeon General came out with a report saying one of the biggest issues that we Americans and people in the world, more broadly speaking, are facing is loneliness. And so this research suggests that we should be more willing to lean into everyday conversations, and that even small talk or talk about ordinary topics can lead to really surprisingly meaningful conversations.
0: I know at a very personal level that there are mornings where I'm flat out cranky. Mornings aren't necessarily that great. And then I walk my dog very quickly, 15 minutes, and I have to end up engaging in small talk with the other dog walkers. I've noticed it. I felt it inside me that I come back in a much better mood. Like it's so obvious to me that I'm actually aware of it. And I guess my question for you is, how robust is the literature on this? Is this something we can all say with certainty that when someone says, hey, I hate small talk, can I say with the certainty of science, you might hate it, but it's absolutely good for you and your mood or your well-being or your mental health? Or what can I say?
3: This is the hill I'll die on. But it's that there has been so much research, including my own, saying that talking to people, be it strangers or close others, talking just helps you feel better. And it also can help you work through your problems. It can help you feel like you belong. So regardless of whether you want to or not, you know, the encouragement here is it's lean into it. And that people not only underestimate how much they'll enjoy talking to other people, but realize that what you talk about matters less than what you think, and just having conversations in general will be very healthy for you.
1: That was Elizabeth Trin speaking to us from, I believe, the suburbs of Ann Arbor, Michigan, where the University of Michigan is located, on a topic that sounds, I don't know, kind of playful or maybe less serious, but actually it can be probably very important.
0: Yeah.
1: If people are avoiding these conversations because they don't think that they're going to like them, not only are you missing the enjoyment that you get out of it, but also the well-being, the the benefits for your health.
0: Right. Yeah. And
1: psychological and physical, possibly.
0: I say this as somewhat like probably like everyone listening right now, who's somewhere between the introvert and extrovert spectrum, somewhere in the middle. We all need our recharging time, the me time, the taking care of myself time. But then, yeah, I think what she's saying is very important, that you need those social interactions. Human beings need them in order to feel better sometimes, and that it can become a self-reinforcing situation if you're not feeling that great, so you avoid them, so then you feel less great, so you avoid them more, and that sometimes it is healthy just to engage, whether in the line at the supermarket or on the bus or standing at a street corner, even saying hello to, hey, how's it going? I know that's Germans would say that's a very American or North American way of looking at the world. All this superficial small talk that you Americans do, that's a critique aimed at us. Yeah. And yet this research suggests that it can be very helpful.
1: Yeah, I mean, I love, I guess, deep thoughts too, but sometimes the only way to get to those deeper topics is by starting with the superficial. If you avoid talking to people because you don't want to talk about superficial things, then you might never ever get to the deep topics. You don't want to talk about God and mortality right away with people. You shoot the breeze first. I remember being on last summer when we flew to Frankfurt, I was sitting next to this old dude, and he starts talking to me. I remember feeling the dread. Oh no! Oh no!
0: It's happening.
1: Oh no!
0: It's happening.
1: 8 hours. Come on, man. Get out your book or turn on your TV. No, we talked for 8 hours, and it started with that dread. But by the end of it, I know that this guy's in a band. He's got like 40 different Fender Telecasters. He knows the difference between a single coil pickup and a humbucker pickup. And he told me all this stuff that I never would have known. I know that he had a stroke. And his wife got him through that, and yeah,
0: it enriched
1: you. I know that
0: it enriched you.
1: Yeah, it started with him asking. I don't know. I forget how it started. It doesn't matter.
0: Yeah,
1: but it got to somewhere deep and real, and I remember it.
0: Are you still in touch with him?
1: Well, no, because after the flight, I said that I was going to say goodbye to him, and I kind of just ditched him. And
0: well, that's okay though.
1: I promised him that I was going to go and visit and see his band play. He was up like 2 hours away from here in Braunschweig.
0: Well, we all have good intentions.
1: And I just ditched him.
0: Yeah, okay. It happens in life. But that was also, like the participants in the study, it happened in a space and stayed there. And they were better off for it. Do you have any stories like that? Let us know, suadw.com.
3: 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That's great.

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1: It's time for page two, news that might not make the front page for Tuesday, May 12, 2026. We are all aware of the looming natural gas shortage in Alaska. Natural gas fuels most of the electric grid. Imported natural gas will mean higher gas prices. This will mean higher electric bills. Chugach Electric Association is preparing for the declining natural gas supplies. It is investigating wind, solar, and hydropower. These are clean, renewable power sources. However, President Trump phased out tax credits for both wind and solar power. Developers pulled out of more than 10 projects overnight. Chugach turned to hydropower. Where could they put a dam? The location can't be too remote. It shouldn't have salmon spawning upstream of the dam. That requires expensive work to make sure the fish can get past the dam. Chugach chose four sites for further study after a couple years of research. Two are in the Matanuska River Valley, at Boulder Creek, which is part of Chickaloon River, and on Caribou Creek in Glacier View. Each site would have a dam and a powerhouse. Canyons would be flooded to form reservoirs. The reservoir at Boulder Creek would cover over 200 acres and send water through about 2 miles of tunnel to a powerhouse. The reservoir at Caribou Creek would flood a greater area and generate twice as much energy. If both hydropower projects went into full production, they could generate about 87 gigawatts of electricity per year. This equates to about 10% of the power needed in Palmer. Each site has challenges, according to senior regulatory consultant Samantha Owen from McMillan, Inc. Chugach chose McMillan to do the studies. In Glacier View, it's the unstable ground. Owen says they got about 10 calls right away when they announced the studies of Caribou Creek. She also says there are landowners downstream of Boulder Creek who expressed concerns. Chugach is in the early stages of gathering information. They placed stream gauges at the sites in April

0: be in Glacier View and Chickaloon, the power would be owned by Chugach Electric Association. Matanuska Electric Association would need to partner with Chugach to purchase the power to benefit Mat-Su residents. Chugach Electric will hold meetings to hear from people in the area. If you would like to be in on the stakeholder engagement list, contact Samantha Owen at Owen, O-W-E-N, at mcmillan.com, M-C-M-I-L-L-E-N, or call 305-409-5201. In other news, Palmer Fire and Rescue will be conducting a training exercise on a structure on Palmer Fishhook near the intersection with the Glen Highway on Sunday, starting at 9 a.m. Captain Graham and Chief Prevost will supervise the burn of the structure and its components. This training area will be hazardous. They ask people to keep out of the area and to avoid flying drones over it. Page 2 airs weekdays at 7 a.m., 9 a.m., 11:50 a.m., and 6 p.m. It is also posted on BigCabbageRadio.org, Facebook, and Nextdoor. 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This Page 2 article was reported by Kendra Zamzow and produced by yours truly, Lee Henriksen. 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
3: 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His latest work is based on an 18th century economics book, Adam Smith's The Wealth of Nations. Why?
4: There's so much of literature that we love, and it all ends up being people and money problems.
3: But it isn't only the problems he was interested in.
4: I think The Wealth of Nations is Adam Smith's idea about how everyone in the world gets along.
3: And we hear how all that becomes musical. What's coming up on Freakonomics Radio, right after this hour's news? Hey there, it's Stephen Dubner. We recently made a three-part series about an almost 300-year-old oratorio that still has a grip on a lot of people today, Handel's Messiah. During our reporting, we spent some time with the New York Philharmonic as they rehearsed and performed Messiah. One day, our producer, Zach Lipinski, heard about a future Philharmonic oratorio called The Wealth of Nations. You may recognize that title. It is a book published in 1776 by the Scotsman Adam Smith, who is widely seen as the father of modern economics, and some people consider The Wealth of Nations a sacred text of capitalism. This new Wealth of Nations oratorio was apparently inspired by Messiah, a musical story using artfully rearranged text from historical sources. Here is the weird thing. We once made a three-part series about Adam Smith, too. So hearing about an Adam Smith Wealth of Nations Messiah mashup felt like one of those moments where your AI feeds you something a little too spot on. This would be a world premiere conducted by the Venezuelan-born superstar Gustavo Dudamel, and the composer was named David Lang. Maybe you have heard of David Lang, but I hadn't, so I asked my HomePod to play some David Lang, and here's what came out.
5: Just

Just your... This is a piece called Just. The lyrics are drawn from Song of Songs, a book of love poems in the Hebrew Bible. And my beloved, just your garden. This music mesmerized me. I wanted to know more about the person who could write something like that. Turns out that David Lang

0: Yang in the small world of contemporary classical music is a big deal. He has won a Pulitzer Prize and a Grammy. He teaches composition at Yale. I found an online lecture where Lang was talking about his composing career. He was so interesting and disarming and well-read that I immediately wanted to hear this new Wealth of Nations, but it didn't exist yet. So I decided to follow the process as Lang finished writing the piece and as it made its way to the New York Philharmonic. By the time I first spoke with David Lang, he had finished writing Wealth of Nations, the score had been distributed, and rehearsals would start soon.
1: I really have nothing to do. It's really the shockingly most empty period of my life. I'm just sitting around nervous because I go up and down thinking that I did something that I'm really proud of, and I'm also unaware of all of the titanic errors that I may have made that I will only have 5 minutes to fix.
0: Let's step back for a minute. How did this piece come to be commissioned?
1: This piece actually started with another piece. I did a project called Prisoner of the State for the New York Philharmonic, where I rewrote Beethoven's opera Fidelio. I took out the love story and all the comic elements, and I just left the prison story. It was really fun, and it was a really successful project, which they really liked. So, of course, I went in and I said, I really am happy that you like this project. And, you know, I have another project to make a piece out of The Wealth of Nations.
0: Had you already read the book?
1: I wasn't going to read the book unless I had a gig to read the book.
0: It's a long book.
1: It's a long book.
0: And it's, you know, 18th century language.
1: The language is very hard, and there's a lot of stuff that I wouldn't have read if I wasn't reading it for purpose.
0: So what was the experience reading it for you then, once you had a purpose?
1: Then it was really exciting because I started trying to figure out what the themes were that resonated with me. One of the original ideas was that I would compare this to Handel's Messiah, because mine is an oratorio about a serious book as a popular entertainment for a general audience, which the Messiah is as well. And so my first reading of The Wealth of Nations was reading for every incidence I could find of sheep, because sheep play a prominent role in The Messiah. And I thought, okay, I'm going to make a joke out of the connection to sheep. And of course, being from Scotland, there are a lot of sheep used in examples in The Wealth of Nations.
0: There's the woolen coat.
1: The woolen coat. Eventually, those sheep ideas fell by the wayside and the jokes ended up getting edited out of this piece. But that was the original idea. I was reading for, like, what's the thread that I'm going to be able to pull through this book?
0: And how would you identify the themes as they ultimately emerged?
1: At first, I thought I was going to be dealing with the factory images, the division of labor, creation of wealth. And then I just realized maybe that wasn't as interesting as the idea that trade connects us and that money itself doesn't really have any value, but money exists as a kind of token that goes from person to person as we are connected through trade. Money doesn't really represent anything by itself, but it represents the amount of labor that we put into doing something. And to me, that was much more interesting and much more provocative.
2: What is money? What is money?
0: Okay, I'm going to cheat a little bit here. Like I said, this conversation happened before Lang's Wealth of Nations had even gone into rehearsals, so it was a bit like Schrodinger's cat. It existed and also didn't exist. And that's why I'm going to cheat and play you some of the recording from later when it was performed by the New York Philharmonic, because it's fun to hear in the music the ideas that David Lang is talking about. This recording is from a movement called What is Money?
2: When you have something that I want.
1: Once you start with this idea that I'm connected to people, then the next question is, well, how far does that connection work? If I love my neighbor, well, who's my neighbor? How big is my neighborhood?
0: You know, one thing that's always struck me as paradoxical is that so many people have come to see money and economics as leaning toward the inhumane, whereas I think of money as an invention, as a social construct, I think of it as probably the greatest social lubricant that's ever been invented. If you compare it to the alternative, what would that be? It's either physical goods or maybe just beating people up when you want something. I'm curious whether reading Wealth of Nations and then writing the Wealth of Nations oratorio changed the way you think about money and economics generally.
1: I'm not sure that I got changed by anything that I read, because I read it with a particular eye from the beginning. I'm not that interested in money, to be honest, you know. And
0: I mean, are you interested in having some?
1: Well, that's an interesting question. I'm interested in having enough. And then that question of how much is enough is different for everybody else. Everyone may have a different level of risk that they want to have in their lives, or everyone may want to have a different amount that they feel is necessary in order to show off or to feel that they're better than someone else or whatever. You know, I don't really know what the right amount is.
0: I grew up in a family without money, and my mom had this old saying, which is, enough is as good as a feast. And that's always informed the way I think about money, but everybody's got their own relationship to it. As you noted, money is one of those things that people have very odd relationships to. So you're a composer living in New York City. It's not the cheapest place in the world to live. Got three grown kids now. I'm curious about your relationship to what you think is the sufficient or enough amount.
1: You are reminding me of the part of David Copperfield where Mr. McCarver says, if you have 20 pounds of annual expense, and at the end of the year, you have 20 pounds and one pence, you are a rich person. And if you have 19 pounds and 19 shillings or whatever the calculation is, one penny less, you're impoverished. And I sort of have tried to live by that definition. And I think when you're freelancing in the arts, as most people in the arts are, you have to get an attitude which is comfortable with having less. Unfortunately, we don't really take care of the people who are in the arts in this country very well. And I, after all, was in college to go to medical school.
0: You studied chemistry at Stanford?
1: Yeah, I was a chemistry undergraduate for the first 2 years. My father was a doctor, so it was very clear to me when I decided not to go on with that, what country very well. And I, after all, was in college to go to medical school.
0: You studied chemistry at Stanford?
1: Yeah, I was a chemistry undergraduate for the first 2 years. My father was a doctor, so it was very clear to me when I decided not to go on with that, what the risks were going to be.
0: I'm guessing it was even clearer to your parents.
1: No, they never gave up. They never gave up. I had a performance when I was 27 or whatever with the Cleveland Orchestra, and my mother, in tears after the performance, leaned down, and I thought, I'm finally going to get the approval that I've always wanted. And instead, she said, there's still time to go to medical school.
0: How did you feel about that?
1: I told my parents they probably shouldn't come to any of my concerts for a while.
0: And is that what happened?
1: That's what happened, yeah.
0: Did they ever come around?
1: My mother, unfortunately, didn't live long enough to see me make a living, but my father lived quite a long time and ended up being totally fine with my being a musician.
0: I'm glad to hear that.
1: That's actually the best thing that the Pulitzer Prize is good for, is getting one's parents off one's back.
0: Lang won his Pulitzer in 2008 for a choral piece called The Little Match Girl Passion.
1: I wrote this piece because I had this idea about how to make a new kind of passion, which I could believe.
0: Maybe you could pull apart that title for me, The Little Match Girl Passion. It's a little bit Hans Christian Andersen, a little bit Bach. So how does that work?
1: I love Bach, but I'm not Christian. So there's a limit to how close I can get to the true emotion of what those pieces are really aiming for. And I went to the St. Matthew Passion, which I love, and I thought, you know, what gives the Passion format its power? It's people looking at the suffering of Jesus and then saying to themselves, maybe noticing that suffering could make me a better person. If noticing that suffering could change my life, I could be a better person. We could live in a better world. So I took Hans Christian Andersen's story of the little match girl, the poor girl who is trying to sell matches on a cold street and dies freezing to death and goes to heaven. And I intercut that with the crowd scenes from the Bach St. Matthew Passion, where the crowd is responding to the suffering of Jesus.
3: She lighted another match, and when she found herself sitting under a beautiful Christmas tree.
1: So I took Jesus out, and I put the little match girl in, and I didn't really know what was going to happen. I thought maybe this is an experiment which will be completely blasphemous, and people will be throwing bricks through my windows and things like this.
0: And instead, you won a Pulitzer Prize for it.
1: Yeah, I took it really seriously. I was surprised and very happy that it meant something to people and that won the Pulitzer Prize. And after that, I had immediately a lot of requests to write other vocal music, which I'd never really thought of before. And when I started doing it, I decided that I really loved it, that it really was a huge part of something that I'd been missing.
0: Is it something about the vocal instrument per se that lit you up once you started doing it? Or was it about the ability to add text to music, which you're, as a literate person, I could imagine would feel like an incredibly powerful tool? I guess the thing I'm really asking is, what took you so long, David, to incorporate vocals into the music?
1: I don't really know what took me so long. It feels so natural for me now to think of a text and then imagine how I might sing it. But I think part of it is that it's very abstract to write for a violin or a cello or a flute. And if I imagine what is important to me emotionally, and then I have to channel that thing into this particular instrumental range and fingerings and practicalities, it's one step removed from my own emotional life. But if I sing something myself that I know is going to be sung by someone else, I get to feel it. And somehow for me, that makes it a lot more powerful.
0: I conceptually understand, but I specifically don't understand how it works that you, a composer, write down a bunch of things on paper or on a screen. You plainly must hear it all, but I don't know how you hear it. And then I don't know how that hearing matches the expectation of hearing it with actual instruments and vocalists. Can you explain that?
1: One way I think about it is like the difference between watching a movie on your television in black and white and seeing it in Technicolor in a big theater with big sound. You know the plot, you know the characters, you know how the shapes work, you know how everything's going, but it's not alive yet, and it's not big, and it's not powerful, and doesn't have the huge reach. It's not real yet.
0: And when you write, what do you write on?
1: I'm from the generation before computers, so I was taught how to write with a pencil on a piece of paper, and I'm not a very good keyboard player, so I'm not from the school of composers that sits down at the piano and plays a bunch of stuff and then goes, oh, that's beautiful, I'm going to write it down. So I began as a composer who was supposed to sing things to himself and then write them down. So I work on a computer, on a software program that's the most like having a pencil on a piece of paper.
0: And then when you write a flute part or timpani part or whatever it is, how do you hear that?
1: The other parts are just things that you approximate. You write something down and you look at it and you go, well, that's fluty or that's oboe or whatever. And you imagine.
0: Come on, that can't be real.
1: No, that's exactly what it is. I mean, look, you work with words all the time. You type the word blue on a keyboard. You don't have to imagine for yourself, what are the amazing shades of blue and how much experience do I have with blue and what does blueness mean?
0: How do you feel about the phrase classical music?
1: I don't really like it. I don't really like it. I really think it's just music, you know? And I think when you say that you write music and I say that I write music, I actually think we're doing the same thing, even though the commercial separation of those things puts them in different places or different radio stations or different parts of the internet.
0: Do you consider what you write now classical music, maybe contemporary classical music? I'm guessing you don't like labels generally the way most people who make anything don't like labels.
1: Well, I don't really like contemporary because it sort of implies that tomorrow it will be history. I really just like to think that I'm making music. I've tried really hard to do different kinds of things so that I wouldn't feel that I'm stuck in one particular way of expressing myself. I've done film and television. I've done public works and collaborations with artists. I try to keep it as fresh as possible so I don't feel like I'm working in one highly regulated, old-fashioned part of the business.
0: Let me keep you in the little holding pen of classical music for just one more minute, if you don't mind. A lot of people consider it intimidating or difficult, and plainly it's not mass media. I'm curious what you're trying to do about that.
1: I think you have an obligation as any kind of a musician to pay attention to both sides of the equation. You know, you want to make the music and you want to make sure that people hear the music. Both of those are part of your job. And so what I've tried to do in my life is make sure that there's a larger audience for who can hear this kind of music.
0: This democratizing instinct goes back to the beginning of Lang's career. In the late 1980s, he co-founded, along with Julia Wolf and Michael Gordon, the Bang on a Can Music Festival, a 12-hour orgy of contemporary music, as the New York Times called it. Bang on a Can soon became a composer's collective, and it's still going strong.
1: One of the points was to expand who listens to the experimental music, which is being written now, and how we include more people than we exclude.
0: And there was another, more collegial motivation.
1: Composers in certain times have been encouraged to be not nice to each other. So there are only a few opportunities, it is thought, and you should be selfish and suspicious of everyone else. I don't believe in that world. Part of the Bang on a Can ethos has been to try to build a world which is as generous to as many people as it can imagine being.
0: David Lang will sometimes take this democratizing instinct to extremes.
1: I had a weird experience once. I was in England. I was staying at a friend's place in Islington, in this section of London. And it was sort of like the situation I'm in now, where I'm waiting a week during rehearsals for the performance to happen. And I was walking around through the neighborhood, and it turned out that this is the neighborhood where the football team Arsenal plays. I don't think I'd ever seen a soccer match before, but there was a guy selling tickets out in front, you know, scalping tickets. So I just bought a ticket. I had nothing to do. And there's 50 or 60,000 people watching this football game, and they're all singing, and they're singing these incredibly lewd songs. They're so funny, and there's noise the entire game. Everyone was cooperating through music. And because I wasn't really watching the match very much, I spent a lot of time thinking about what that actually means. Coming from classical music, everything is very stratified. So there are people who can do it, and people who watch really good people do it. And here I was in this place where everyone was welcome. No one was auditioned. Nobody asked anything about their neighbors other than, do you love this team?
0: There's no political litmus test.
1: There was a litmus test, and the litmus test was, do you believe that this team should be victorious? And it started me thinking about the relationship between performance and democracy. So I decided to make this piece for 1,000 members of the community, and I decided to call it Crowd Out, because I wanted to pay attention to my experience, which was what it was like to be an individual in this swirl of voices. So I went to the internet and I auto-completed in my search engine the sentence, when I am in a crowd, and then I just set to music the answers, which were not pornographic or not saying nasty things about people or advertising particular products or whatever. You know, I sort of filtered those answers. Here are the lyrics. I draw deep breaths. I feel more confident and calm. I lost it all. I do not waste my words. I hate for all eyes to be on me. I start to panic. I feel so alone I could cry. I start to sweat. I can fully submerge myself. I don't want people to know. I push, I shove, I glare, I mutter. I am always alone. I am alone. I am most alone. I feel like rushing into tears. I feel anxiety. I feel awful, and I wish to be alone. I feel energy. I feel more confident and calm. I feel no one understands. I feel surreal. I am nourished by the pure spring. So there's a range of feelings, some of them positive, some of them negative. You get something and you lose something for being in that crowd. One thing I really like about classical music is it has to get rehearsed. That's when you build a community of people who work with each other, who depend on each other. So I wanted this to be a project which was easy enough so that ordinary community members could do it, but hard enough so that they would have to rehearse a few times. They would meet their neighbors. They would end up learning how to depend on each other. And I really felt like that was the democracy building part of this piece.
0: Coming up after the break, David Lang is a composer who likes to collaborate more than compete, but The Wealth of Nations is basically a blueprint for competition. So, how's that going to work out? I'm Stephen Dubner. This is Freakonomics Radio. We'll be right back.
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0: Classical music is what you might call high prestige but low reach. For anyone who would like the reach to be wider, there's a lot of history in the way. The most popular pieces in the classical canon tend to be at least a century old, often two or three centuries. The whole enterprise can feel like a shrine full of relics and incantations. It doesn't seem to speak to the modern world, but what if it did? What if you could take a foundational text about economics and build a modern sonic framework around it? What would that sound like?
1: I wanted to make people feel the emotional weight of international trade, if that's possible.
0: That, again, is the composer David Lang.
1: I mean, everybody deals with money and everyone has a totally messed up relationship with how money changes hands and how it lives in their lives. It's an emotional issue, right? How we deal with our neighbors is an emotional issue. How we deal with our community and what we think of the people around us turns out to be hugely important to our ideas of the world we want to live in. And that's kind of what the piece is about.
0: And the piece we're talking about is Lang's new oratorio, The Wealth of Nations, which repurposes text from the Adam Smith book of the same name.
1: One of my favorite sections is where Adam Smith talks about all the labor internationally, which is necessary in order to create the woolen coat of the poorest worker, which is really beautiful. So I set this to music because, you know, imagine the poorest laborer and the wool coat that that laborer wears. The sheep had to be sheared and the shears were smelted. The ore was smelted from, you know, places and the dye came on ships. And imagine who made the rope for those ships and who made the sails.
0: Can I hear you sing some bits and pieces? Are you willing to sing some parts now or no?
1: I mean, I'm a terrible singer. And this is going to be completely the wrong notes. And it's going to be out of tune and the wrong rhythms.
0: Perfect.
1: The woolen coat, which covers the laborer, as coarse and rough as it may appear, is

0: in order to complete even this homely production. Yeah, I hire real singers because I'm a really terrible singer.
1: We did a series on Adam Smith a few years ago. One big question we were trying to answer is, what did Smith actually write? And how has it been interpreted and perhaps misinterpreted or used and perhaps abused over the years? Do you feel that this new piece of yours is part of that conversation or separate?
0: I think it's part of that conversation. I don't want to get into too political situation here, but it's hard not to look at the world around us at this moment and think that one of the jobs which should be done is to call out hypocrisy where you see it. And I think this book is really, in a way, trying to say, how does a virtuous person build a moral structure for commerce?
1: We should say you use several other texts in this piece besides The Wealth of Nations. There are passages from Ralph Waldo Emerson, from Frederick Douglass. There's a passage from an Edith Wharton novel. There's a courtroom speech from Eugene V. Debs, who socialists of a certain age will recall fondly. Tell me how you decided to bring in all these other voices.
0: I basically have one hobby, which is reading. My first thought was, there's so much of literature that we love and we revere, and it all ends up being people and money problems. And so it seems like there would be a way to talk about the world that Adam Smith imagines and then use literature. So I thought that it would be Dickens' Hard Times and Trollope and Jane Eyre. And I'm a huge Zola fan. I thought originally that that was what was going to be the counterweight to Adam Smith. Then when I realized that this was also the 250th anniversary of the American Revolution, I switched those literary voices for American voices. They sort of footnote things that happen.
1: Talk me through one example. Maybe Movement 16, The True Statesman, which uses text from Frederick Douglass.
2: There is a problem worthy of the true statesman.
0: Frederick Douglass wrote a beautiful essay on wealth, which talks about how the inequality of wealth is a necessary precursor to enslavement, that people not being economically free is part of the world that we've built. And one thing that drew me to using this text is that he actually says the wealth and poverty of the nation.
1: And tell me about Movement 17, Statement to the Court. That's the one with text from Eugene Debs. This is a big crescendo of a statement. It comes very near the end of your piece. Tell me a little bit more about Debs and why you used him.
0: Eugene Debs was the head of the Socialist Party at the beginning of the 20th century. He was a socialist candidate for president. He was tirelessly standing up for a new social system. And he went to jail as a conscientious objector to the entry of the United States to World War I. When he was convicted, he gave this speech, which is very famous in lefty circles. I set this text because it's a very powerful, angry, but ultimately very optimistic statement about where our country can go and how we should live with each other. I took out all the things which are specifically about socialism because I don't think that's going to happen here. I'm a pretty moderate political person, so I'm not advocating for any particular kind of change. I'm only advocating to see things more clearly in the world, and what we do with that is up to us. But I really love the emotion of this, and I love the way his diagnosis of the situation didn't keep him from being optimistic about the future. And I thought that that dovetailed very well with the message I was trying to get from Adam Smith, which is the moral connection of labor and how we cannot solve inequality without a sense of justice.
1: Can I ask you to read or maybe sing a bit of that Debs movement?
0: In this high noon of Christian civilization, Money is still so much more important than the flesh and blood of childhood. In very truth, gold is God today and rules with pitiless sway in the affairs of men. I love the power of this language. It's really great. And I tried to set it so that it would keep that power. So most of what the chorus is singing, they sing in unison. And most of what the orchestra is doing in unison with the singers.

0: Money is still so much more important than the flesh and blood of childhood, Debs writes. That was a little over 100 years ago. How well do you think that lesson has been learned and taught?
1: Well, I think the lesson that gold is God today has been learned very well.
0: That's not quite the lesson I was asking about.
1: Yeah, I gathered that.
0: Right, but the whole point of art is that the artist can see and express something that will lead other people to rethink it and change. I'm just curious, between Adam Smith and Eugene V. Debs and the billions of others who've come before us, how you feel we're doing as a civilization in thinking about taking care of each other and ourselves?
1: We could do better.
0: He said, comma, understatedly.
1: I think that that's the whole point, right? If we had actually paid attention to all the lessons we could have learned up to now, you know, all the music would be about love and dancing. And the fact that we still have other things to write about means we have a little farther to go.
0: Movement 13 is called Enough. For anyone who's ever been to a Passover Seder, they'll find themselves maybe singing Dayenu.
1: Dayenu, yeah.
0: If I could have a piece of bread, you write, when I need a piece of bread, it would be enough. If I could have a coat to wear, when I need a coat to wear, it would be enough. If I could have a place to rest my head, when I need a place to rest my head, it would be enough. There's no byline on that lyric. Is that from the mind of David Lang then?
1: Yeah, I just wrote that one. One thing that happens in this text and probably many economic texts is that we assume that everyone in the world participates equally and frictionlessly in any kind of formula of how systems interact. One thing that Adam Smith takes for granted is that everyone in the world is going to be part of this system and everyone has to follow these rules. So when he gives an example of the poorest person he can think of, he talks about the laborer who has a woolen coat. And I just thought, well, there actually are people who don't have a coat. Those people don't show up in this book. And so I was looking for a text in which I could find someone who is coatless. And I decided finally that I would write it myself.
0: Coming up after the break, David Lang's new composition finally moves into rehearsals.
1: I expect to be, well, I don't know. I don't know what I expect.
0: I'm Stephen Dubner. This is Freakonomics Radio. We'll be right back.
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0: We're speaking about 5 days before your first rehearsal, correct?
1: That's right.
0: Just describe what that's going to be like.
1: The first rehearsal is going to be with the chorus and with piano, not with the orchestra. And so I will walk into a rehearsal studio at Lincoln Center. The chorus, probably some of the people I will know, probably most of them I won't. There will be 40 singers, and they won't know what kind of person I am or if they will be doing a good job and if I'm going to be fun to be around or not fun to be around.
0: And will you be fun to be around?
1: I'm always fun to be around.
0: So what happens if you hear something that you don't like and the performance is just a week after that, so you can't change it? How do you feel about that? Do you feel like you've just got a piece of you that's slightly misshapen?
1: I have a weird way of dealing with that kind of pressure, which is I tell myself, rightly or wrongly, that every one of my pieces is going to be played 1,000 times. And so the pressure is off any one performance. So if there's something that I need to change, which is larger than this, or if I decide to drop a movement or add a movement or radically change something or add a soloist, or I mean, I can do anything I want to it. It's my piece, right? So this is the first version of the piece. It has another performance over the summer at the Aspen Music Festival. I can change it by then. It will have other performances after that and maybe thousands. I have no idea.
0: I love that notion of writing everything in anticipation of the hope, at least, that it will be played maybe thousands of times. I would say that is a pretty unusual thing for a human to do, because most of us are concerned with the thing we're doing at the moment, and it may reverberate for a little while. Like, I make a weekly show, and I know that there will be people who listen to this show years from now, but mostly it's being consumed in the near term, and you're essentially creating something for what smells a bit like eternity. Is that difficult?
1: I wouldn't say I'm making it for eternity, but there is something of the way we think about classical music and my background. I'm not a completely nerdy classical musician. I'm a college professor. A lot of what I do is talk about music, which is sometimes 1,000 years old. And so our idea of what we're talking about in music we are writing now is that it is somehow in connection with the discipline as it goes back to its origins. So we talk about Beethoven, we talk about Mozart, we talk about Haydn. These people are still fresh to us, right? We're still getting lessons from them. I think that makes us weird.
0: I know it makes you weird.
1: There's something kind of a little necrophilic about classical music, but there's something also really relaxing about thinking that your time frame is larger than my thing has to be a dance hit this month, and by next month, I don't care if anyone will listen to it again. It's got to make all of its sales and all of its impact and all of its airplay. All the people who are going to make out to it have to make out to it this week. We don't have that pressure.
0: You're saying that Wealth of Nations is make-out music?
1: I don't want to meet the people who are going to make out to this piece, I have to say.
0: How much have you communicated with this chorus to date? They've all got the libretto and the score. Have you sent them any notes, any composer's cheat guide, anything like that?
1: Everyone has the music, so I'm hoping that everyone has looked at their music, but I have not communicated with anyone, not even the choral conductor. And that's unusual for me. Usually I like to workshop my pieces, but because of everyone's schedules and because everyone is in a million different places, it's been really difficult to get people together. So this actually will be the first time to hear it.
0: I don't mean this to sound the wrong way, but I'm extremely nervous for all of you. And I'm sure I shouldn't be, because you guys are pros. You're a pro. The singers are pros. The New York Philharmonic are pros. Your conductor is Gustavo Dudamel, who's the most pro of the pros.
1: The pro of pros.
0: Right? He's the rock star in this world. Have you spent any time with him leading up to this, or communicated with him about the piece?
1: Not at all.
0: It's one big sight reading extravaganza.
1: Well, he's looked at the score. I know he's looked at the score because I've gotten little comments back and forth.
0: Oh, what kind of comments?
1: Just, you know, rehearsal comments, like we're going to have to rehearse this and how many hours we're going to need and I need a sectional for this or whatever. So he's looked at it enough to figure out how to take it apart and put it together.
0: Were there any notes in there just like, this is snazzy, David, love this?
1: I didn't get any of that.
0: Those will come later?
1: I hope so, yeah.
0: To me, there's something about the notion that it's just been a thing on a page. And then in a week and a half from now, I and others will be sitting in David Geffen Hall, Lincoln Center, with another, I don't know how many people that fits, 1,800, 2,000? It's a lot. Am I right to worry?
1: I think you're right to be excited, yes. I think you can leave the worrying to me. It's very exciting, actually. It is very exciting. You don't know what it is. I know the basic outline of everything. I know the shape of it. I know how all the tunes work. I know how all the chords work. Whether or not it becomes as three-dimensional as I think it's going to become, that's a different question. It's the hugely exciting part for a composer to make this thing that requires the cooperation of so many people.
0: It's a little like Adam Smith in The Wealth of Nations.
1: It's a little like The Woolen Coat. Yes, that's right. Yeah, it's a little like Adam Smith. I can't do what I do without the cooperation of hundreds of other people.
0: A few days later, I sat in on the first vocal rehearsal by the New York Philharmonic Chorus. 49 singers, the conductor Malcolm J. Merriweather, and a rehearsal pianist. That's it. No orchestra, no Gustavo Dudamel. David Lang didn't show up until around midway through, and he tried to stay out of the way. He later told me that he doesn't like to be a distraction during rehearsals. Since most classical music was written by people who are long dead, a living composer in the room can be jarring. This was my first time hearing any of the music of Wealth of Nations, other than what David Lang had sung for me. It was totally arresting. Lang's music, I was starting to realize, requires attention, but it also seems to pay a lot of attention to how the listener receives it. Here's a short piece I recorded on my phone. Lang uses a lot of what's called plain song in his writing, like a slightly modernized Gregorian chant. Here, the chorus is singing over and over a passage from one of the most famous lines in Wealth of Nations. It is not from the benevolence of the butcher, the brewer, or the baker that we expect our dinner, Adam Smith writes, but from their regard to their own interest. Lang's music can be both lacerating and comforting in the same moment, hypnotic and then cathartic.

0: I'm sure there were mistakes made in this first rehearsal. How could there not be? But I was astonished at how well the chorus sang this piece the first time around. To someone like me, their musicianship was otherworldly. What would it sound like when the Philharmonic was added and the soloists? I found out very soon. A couple days later, I went to another rehearsal with all the performers and David Lang.
1: I know we have eggs, and I know we have cheese, and I know we have onions. Today, we're going to find out if we have an omelet. But I don't know that yet. I don't know it, because we haven't heard the things together. So I know that every little individual bit I'm happy with, but the whole thing together, we'll see.
0: Once again, Lang tries to keep a relatively low profile. He moves around the auditorium, listening, taking a few notes. He is a small man, dressed in black, with chunky glasses and a shaved head. Sometimes, when his music moves him, he starts pogoing up and down. Lang grew up in Los Angeles, and he was part of the punk scene there. You can still see that now. On stage, the conductor Gustavo Dudamel exhibits his own bouncy intensity. You get the sense he's trying to solve a large puzzle in a small amount of time. Every now and then, he consults David Lang.
2: David, do we have crescendo here before letter F? Because this says no crescendo for the strings, crescendo for the choir, but I don't know for the rest of the orchestra if they go forte subito.
0: Forte subito is Italian for suddenly loud versus a more gradual crescendo. And Lang says, yes, the orchestra should go forte subito.
2: One, two, and two. Wonderful, wonderful, wonderful, wonderful. Bravi, everybody.
0: After rehearsal, on the street, I run into one of the soloists, the mezzo-soprano Fleur Baron. She has become one of the world's most in-demand singers, and she travels constantly. She got her undergraduate degree in comparative literature at Columbia, just 50 blocks north of Lincoln Center. I asked what she thought when she was first approached about singing The Wealth of Nations.
3: Honestly, I was surprised because I read The Wealth of Nations when I was at Columbia, because that's one of the core texts that all the students have to read. And, you know, back then I remember it not being a very scintillating read. It's very, obviously, dry sort of economic treatise, like an important example of like philosophical and economic thought then, and that still has a lot of ramifications for today, but not like an obvious choice of text for like a composer of vocal music, let's say. I feel like composers would normally tend to be drawn towards something poetic. But given that these concerts are a kind of birthday celebration, I think the piece is fabulous.
4: Is there a particular either challenge or maybe joy of working with a living composer?
3: I mean, if you have a great composer, which David Lang is, then it's just pure joy. And he's very collaborative. He's also a professor, so he's really strong in communication. We had our first in-person meeting just a few days ago when I got to New York, because I live in London. We talked about the piece over a drink, and it was really nice to get to hear a little bit more about his personal connection and thoughts of when he was creating the work. So those kind of conversations, that dialogue back and forth, has been just such a pleasure.
0: The next time I caught up with David Lang, I asked him to envision what happens on opening night.
1: I'd like to body surf across the audience.
0: Before, during, or after the piece?
1: I think during the piece.
0: Where do you sit or stand or, I don't know, curl up in a fetal position?
1: I think they put the composer now probably like 10 rows away from the stage, where it's really quick to get up on stage, take a bow. I'll be sitting there with my wife and kids.
0: How do your wife and kids look forward to an event like this?
1: With dread, I think.
0: Seriously?
1: I've dragged my family to so many weird things over the years.
0: But come on, this isn't weird. This is Dad having a world premiere with the New York Philharmonic at Lincoln Center, with Gustavo Dudamel conducting on the 250th anniversary of one of the most important books in history.
1: I think my kids are way too cool to be into this.
0: David Lang's kids may be too cool, but I am not. And I know you're not either. So, coming up next time on the show, Wealth of Nations has its world premiere. What does the audience make of it?
5: if he's trying to change people's minds about Smith, and he's trying to change people's minds about capitalism.
0: And what does David Lang think of it?
6: There's always this, you know, kind of post-experience depression.
0: That's next week, right here on Freakonomics Radio. Until then, take care of yourself. And if you can, someone else too.
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This May, the Alaska Department of Fish and Game and the Division of Forestry and Fire Protection plan to conduct prescribed burns in the Matanuska Valley Moose Range on the Little Granite Creek drainage northeast of Sutton. For area maps and project updates, including estimated burn days, possible trail closures, and air quality advisories, follow the Little Granite Creek event on the Alaska Department of Fish and Game Facebook page.

Live featuring a tribute to one of the greatest guitar composers of all time, Agustin Barrios Mangoray, who was born in Paraguay in 1885 on May 5th. We'll hear music composed and performed by Agustin Barrios Mangoray, and also interviews with Grammy-winning guitarist David Russell, Barrios scholar Richard Stover, and historical recordings expert Jack Silver. And later in the program, we'll hear a sneak preview of the film Mangoray. We'll start with David Russell performing the Valse Opus 8 No. 4 by our featured artist, Agustin Barrios Mangoray.

0: David Russell opened this week's edition of Classical Guitar Alive with the Valse Opus 8 No. 4 by Agustin Barrios Mangoray. In just a moment, we'll hear him performing Barrios' Valse Opus 8 No. 3, but first, let's hear this 2000 interview with David Russell in which he spoke about Agustin Barrios' life and music.
1: In El Salvador, where he died, there were, or still are, some old people who studied with him and knew him. And I went there just before I made the record and played some concerts for, they have a kind of Barrios Society, and the British embassy were also helping and things. We had a fantastic time, my wife and I. And they gave me some pieces of music that weren't available. You know, well, what happened was that there was one old man who

0: didn't give out any of the music that he had. But this guy and maybe one or two others didn't want to let out their pieces. So this guy died, and so some pieces have surfaced. Kind of unfortunately, you know, the way it goes. Some of his music is only available now because when he died, his wife was not particularly interested in the music thing, and it was no longer they weren't living from that anymore. You know, she had a kind of hostel and made food for people and things. So they had this big box with his music in it, and after he died, as they were there, he was lying dead, and people are crying around his deathbed. Some of the pupils just helped themselves to some music, stuffed it under up the shirt, and the rest that they left disappeared.
1: Well, so, how often are grave robbers
0: yes, well, in an odd way, that's the way I heard it anyway. Yeah. The thing is, I think they got most of the pieces anyway, because there only are a few pieces on his programs that we don't have the music for. There's one called Bicho Feio, it means ugly beast, and that hasn't turned up, and a few other maybe, but basically most of the good pieces that he played are there. Yeah. But it was also interesting to speak with these people and to hear them. Each one had their different view on how Barrios was, what he was like as a person, you know. I mean, everyone loved him, all the people that knew him.

David Russell performing the Valse Opus 8 No. 3 by Agustín Barrios Mangoré. And before that, we heard an interview with David Russell recorded in 2000. Agustín Barrios was born in Paraguay in 1885 on May 5th. He composed not one but several of the greatest pieces of the entire guitar repertory and was among the very first guitarists of all styles of music to make recordings. He performed throughout South and Central America, the Caribbean, and Europe. In 1935, he ended up in Nazi Germany, traveling as a cultural envoy with a Jewish-Paraguayan diplomat. His performance on German national radio caused him to be banned, and the two had to suddenly flee the country. Next, we'll hear one of his greatest compositions. This is the final movement of his larger work titled La Catedral, or The Cathedral. It's performed by Denis Azabajic.

Denis Azabajic performing the final movement of La Catedrale, or The Cathedral, by Augustine Barrios Mangoray. You're listening to Classical Guitar Alive. I'm Tony Morris. This week is a tribute to the great Paraguayan guitarist composer Augustine Barrios Mangoray, who was born on May 5th, 1885. Up next is a cello and guitar arrangement by Duo Roldan of a piece titled Julia Florida. But first, a 2010 interview with Richard Stover, author of Six Silver Moonbeams, a biography of Augustine Barrios Mangoray.

0: know, when I first started investigating barrios, before that trip I took that summer, in the summer of 74, to Central America, and discovered so much about him by meeting all the Mongorianos.
1: By Mongorianos, you're talking about?
0: The guys who studied guitar with him in the 40s, who were still alive in 1974.
1: So what kind of things would they tell you about?
0: Oh, man, they tell me about him, how he could improvise. He'd ask him, what's a key? Give me a key. G minor? Okay, man. And he'd start whipping off complex, interesting phrases. Or they'd tell me about how he smoked a lot. Yeah, they'd. But you know, it was for me, the first, for example, now feature this. You know Julio Florida, right? Well, I'd never heard Julio Florida until one afternoon. I got together with all the Mongorianos, and one guy played it. And the hair stood up on the back of, that's when I had hair. The hair stood up on the back of my neck when I heard it. I said, God, that is incredible. And you know, those kind of things are amazing. I actually met Julio Florida when I went to Costa Rica. Yeah.
1: Tell me who is Florida.
0: Well, that was Julia Martinez de Rodriguez, and she was the niece of Francisco Salazar, who was a guitar aficionado, a professional architect, very successful, and a very talented artist. And he was good friends with Mangorey, and both of Mangorey's periods in Costa Rica, he was with him a lot and studied guitar with him, gave him a house the second time he was there when he was down and out and didn't charge him any rent or anything. So she was the niece, and she studied guitar with Barrios in 1938 and 39 when he was there kind of recuperating.
1: And so he dedicated the piece to her?
0: Yes, it's to her. They call it Julio Florida, not because, I mean, the word Florida means flowered or bursting forth, you know what I mean, be flowered. We don't use it much in English that way. You know, we think Julia Florida, she's from Florida. You know? No, what it is her family called her that because at a certain age she shot up in height and grew real fast in a few years. And so Julia Florida, and that's what they called her in the family. So Barrios used that. And he wrote that, he dedicated it in the manuscript on Christmas Eve in 1938 in Costa Rica. Yeah, it's one of his great works, no doubt. And meeting her was a kick because...
1: What was she like?
0: Well, she by that time she was kind of old, you know, and pretty laid back. We were talking, she told me about her experiences with Barrios, and she whipped out, under her bed she had a Simplicio guitar that she whipped out. Right? Yeah, that was her guitar.
1: Yeah, that's not too shabby of a guitar to have.
0: She unfortunately was killed in a traffic accident, being hit by a bus several years later, so I never got to get back to her or anything.

0: Duo Roldan, which is cellist Ann Ruth Bermudez and guitarist René Izquierdo, in a piece titled Julia Florida by Agustin Barrios Mongoré. And before that, we heard a 2010 interview with Barrios scholar Richard Stover. Up next is a 1928 recording of Agustin Barrios performing his own piece titled Romanza. This recording has been reissued on the Do Re Mi record label in their series called Segovia and His Contemporaries. Jack Silver is a historian and record producer for the project. Although Agustin Barrios Mongoré is now regarded as one of the greatest guitar composers of all time, he wasn't always accepted by the critics. Here's Jack Silver. I just read a scathing negative review of Barrios? Agustin Barrios, yeah, 1924.
1: Yes.
0: He said, Mr. Barrios presents himself as a guitarist, a composer, and a folklorist. He is none of these three things.
1: Well, poor Barrios, there's a lot of racism, and he had very Indian features. And Buenos Aires and those circles were very Eurocentric, and he was an outsider. Also, he was a folklorist, and he did his own compositions, which were not European. And so they looked down on folkloric guitarists. So there are many reasons, but these recordings of Barrios that I have here, I have mint copies of them. And so for the first time, you can really hear Barrios as he was. And anyone who's heard them, like my friend Ellie Kastner in Toronto, he was just bowled over. He said, I never knew Barrios could play. I said, oh, yeah. Oh, yeah, he could play.
0: Yeah, that's for sure.

From a 1928 recording reissued on the Toronto-based Do Re Mi record label, we've just heard Agustin Barrios performing his own piece titled Romanza. And before that, we heard an interview with historian and Do Re Mi Records producer Jack Silver. Coming up next are three pieces performed by then-17-year-old Turkish guitarist Celil Refik Kaya. Agustin Barrios was born May 5, 1885, but later changed his name and appearance after a series of humiliating failures. He began to spell his first name, Agustin, backwards as Nitsuga, and adopted the last name of Mangore after a legendary Guarani Indian who died for the love of a Spanish woman during the time of the Spanish conquest. As Nitsuga Mangore, he began appearing in concert as a Guarani Indian, bare-chested, barefoot, and wearing a loincloth. He would often walk on stage to disapproving murmurs, only to win over audiences time and time again with his beautifully tender and glorious music. Where Agustin Barrios had failed, suddenly Nitsuga Mangore was a huge hit.

The young Turkish guitarist Celil Refik Kaya performing three pieces. We heard Mashishe, Choro de Sadaj, and Las Abejas, or the Bees. Music by Agustin Barrios Mangore. Up next are two contemporary adaptations of Barrios's music. Berto Rojas and Paquito de Rivera perform the Prelude in C minor and Danza Paraguaya.

0: Saxophonist Paquito de Rivera and guitarist Berto Rojas perform their arrangements of Barrios' Prelude in C minor and Danza Paraguaya. You're listening to Classical Guitar Alive. I'm Tony Morris. If you'd like more information about the music heard on this week's program, you can visit our website, classicalguitaralive.org. Earlier in the program, we heard an interview recorded in 2000 with David Russell, who spoke about a long-lost legendary encore piece by Agustin Barrios Mangoray titled Bicho Feo. No manuscript of this piece has yet turned up, but in late 2007, early 2008, two Barrios scholars working independently, Richard Stover and Federico Shepard, each discovered copies of a recording made by Agustin Barrios himself in 1913. Richard Stover spoke about Bicho Feo in this interview recorded in 2010 in Asunción, Paraguay.
1: Bicho Feo had been notorious for years as a piece that he continued to keep in his repertoire. And there's a humorous story behind it, you know, that Bicho Feo means an ugly creature or ugly bug or something on that order, you know. This story I heard from a Mongoliano was this, that he had played somewhere and then he was standing and heard some people discussing him and they weren't aware that he was listening. And the woman said, "Ay, que bicho feo. Like, he plays really well, but what an ugly dude, you know." Barrios was kind of homely, you know. Wasn't the handsomest guy in the world. But I guess he found that not insulting, but humorous. Because the tango was billed as a tango humorístico, humoristic tango. And it's got that onomatopoeia, bicho feo. And that in itself is kind of a wistful little thing.
0: And now, at long last, thanks to Richard Stover and Federico Shepard, here is Agustin Barrios Mangoray himself performing his piece titled Bicho Feo, subtitled Tango Humorístico.

From a long-lost recording made in 1913, we've just heard Agustin Barrios Mangoré performing his piece Bicho Feo, or Ugly Bug, subtitled Tango Humoristico. By the way, that recording has recently been reissued on Chanterelle Records. You're listening to Classical Guitar Alive. I'm Tony Morris. If you'd like more information about this week's program, you can visit our website, classicalguitaralive.org. This is Mazurka Appassionata, performed by Inno Voorhorst.

Mazurka Appassionata performed by Inno Voorhorst. We'll close this special edition of Classical Guitar Alive devoted to Augustin Barrios Mangoré with a sneak preview to his forthcoming biographical film titled Mangoré. This is Gloria's Prelude based on his Preludio Saudage. It's performed by the film screenwriter, yours truly, your host Tony Morris.

0: Closing this week's edition of Classical Guitar Alive, devoted to the great guitarist-composer Agustin Barrios Mangoré, in honor of the anniversary of his birth on May 5th, we've just heard a sneak preview to his forthcoming biographical film titled Mangoré. That was Gloria's Prelude, performed by yours truly. 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

0: It's time for page two, news that might not make the front page for Tuesday, May 12, 2026. We are all aware of the looming natural gas shortage in Alaska. Natural gas fuels most of the electric grid. Imported natural gas will mean higher gas prices. This will mean higher electric bills. Chugach Electric Association is preparing for the declining natural gas supplies. It is investigating wind, solar, and hydropower. These are clean, renewable power sources. However, President Trump phased out tax credits for both wind and solar power. Developers pulled out of more than 10 projects overnight. Chugach turned to hydropower. Where could they put a dam? The location can't be too remote. It shouldn't have salmon spawning upstream of the dam. That requires expensive work to make sure the fish can get past the dam. Chugach chose four sites for further study after a couple years of research. Two are in the Matanuska River Valley, at Boulder Creek, which is part of Chickaloon River, and on Caribou Creek in Glacier View. Each site would have a dam and a powerhouse. Canyons would be flooded to form reservoirs. The reservoir at Boulder Creek would cover over 200 acres and send water through about 2 miles of tunnel to a powerhouse. The reservoir at Caribou Creek would flood a greater area and generate twice as much energy. If both hydropower projects went into full production, they could generate about 87 gigawatts of electricity per year. This equates to about 10% of the power needed in Palmer. Each site has challenges, according to senior regulatory consultant Samantha Owen from McMillan, Inc. Chugach chose McMillan to do the studies. In Glacier View, it's the unstable ground. Owen says they got about 10 calls right away when they announced the studies of Caribou Creek. She also says there are landowners downstream of Boulder Creek who expressed concerns. Chugach is in the early stages of gathering information. They placed stream gauges at the sites in April to measure water flow. They're doing environmental and engineering studies to be ready to start construction by 2023. In 2023, tax credits for hydropower start to decrease. At both the Boulder Creek and Caribou Creek sites, Chugach wants to use only state permitting instead of going through the Federal Energy Regulatory Commission, known as FERC. Owen said, "We would like to remove one more layer of bureaucracy while doing all the required studies before committing to a project." Although the proposed dams would be in Glacier View and Chickaloon, the power would be owned by Chugach Electric Association. Matanuska Electric Association would need to partner with Chugach to purchase the power to benefit Matsu residents. Chugach Electric will hold meetings to hear from people in the area. If you would like to be in on the stakeholder engagement list, contact Samantha Owen at owen@mcmillan.com, McMillen, or call 305-409-5201. In other news, Palmer Fire and Rescue will be conducting a training exercise on a structure on Palmer Fishhook near the intersection with the Glen Highway on Sunday, starting at 9 a.m. Captain Graham and Chief Prevost will supervise the burn of the structure and its components. This training area will be hazardous. 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Page 2 airs weekdays at 7 a.m., 9 a.m., 11:50 a.m., and 6 p.m. It is also posted on BigCabbageRadio.org, Facebook, and Nextdoor. 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This Page 2 article was reported by Kendra Zamzow and produced by yours truly, Lee Henriksen. 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
1: This is National Native News. I'm Jill Freitas. A newly filed federal lawsuit alleges two Las Vegas hotel casinos enabled years of sex trafficking tied to convicted sex offender Nathan Chasing Horse. The civil complaint was filed on behalf of two survivors and names Boyd Gaming, Station Casinos, and other entities as defendants. The suit alleges trafficking occurred at properties including Cannery Casino and Hotel and Santa Fe Station Hotel and Casino between 2014 and 2022. According to the lawsuit, Chasing Horse used his position as a self-described spiritual leader to manipulate and control women through coercion, isolation, and threats of violence. The complaint alleges the women were forced into commercial sex acts while hotel staff ignored visible warning signs. Attorney Alex Marcinko represents the survivors.
2: People like Nathan Chasing Horse don't operate in a vacuum. You know, he doesn't exist without other entities allowing him to.
1: The lawsuit alleges hotel staff repeatedly rented rooms to Chasing Horse despite signs the women were being controlled and exploited. It also claims the hotels financially benefited from the repeated stays.
2: You know, there was obvious signs of the torment that these women were undergoing at these hotels, and nothing was done. The hotels were glad to take the profits from Nathan Chasing Horse staying at their hotels and casinos, all the while that these women were suffering.
1: Chasing Horse was convicted earlier this year on sex trafficking and sexual abuse charges and sentenced in April to 37 years to life in prison. The lawsuit was filed under the Federal Trafficking Victims Protection Reauthorization Act, which allows survivors to pursue civil claims against businesses accused of knowingly benefiting from trafficking ventures. Marcinko says the case could also raise broader questions about accountability within the hotel industry.
2: This is a problem all across the country, and it's not just Las Vegas, and it's not just in this case. The hotel industry turns a blind eye to the human suffering in sex trafficking. It happens far too often.
1: The lawsuit seeks damages for the physical, emotional, and psychological harm the survivors say they endured. Mount Edgecombe High School in Sitka has a unique program that brings Alaska Airlines employees, known as Glam Fairies, to help students from villages across Alaska get ready for prom. KCAW's Hope McKinney reports.
3: For the past 14 or so years, volunteers with the Prom Prince and Princess program have helped Mount Edgecombe students get glammed up for prom. They do hair, nails, and makeup, provide jewelry, shoes, corsages, and boutonnieres, and even do alterations on the many donated suits and dresses.
4: So I'm really happy to be here because I love doing hair and makeup.
3: Lisa Lynch is one of the many glam fairies helping in the crowded room.
4: So I'm happy to be able to do this for other kids whose families can't be here to help them like that.
5: I wanted shimmer and I wanted glitter, and that's exactly what they gave me.
3: Alonza Topcock just finished her turn in the makeup chair. She says her prom look is inspired by the 2001 Mariah Carey cult classic, Glitter. She says it means a lot that people volunteer their time and to donate clothes and makeup and jewelry when she and her friends don't have their family members nearby to help out. Freshman Andrew Adams from Mentasta Lake is hovering at the entrance to the common room with his friends Calvin and Kaysen. Adams went to a middle school prom a couple of years ago, but this is his first high school prom.
6: Are you all going to go up and ask some folks to dance?
7: Maybe.
8: Yeah.
3: Despite some nerves, Adams and his friends eventually ask one of the volunteers to help them get ready. Circling back around with them afterwards, refreshed and ready to head out, they seem like they're going to be just fine. Reporting in Sitka, I'm Hope McKinney.
1: And I'm Jill Freitas.
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Welcome aboard, my friends. You are tuned to Modern Jet Set. Thank you for flying the fancy skies. My name is Iris Berkeley. I am your pilot and your flight attendant for flight number 297 of this soundtrack to your utterly fabulous secret agent oh-so-funky life. And we took off accompanied by Chinese-American Bear this time around. One more single from their Dim Sum and Then Some, it's Turn Up the Radio from Seattle's duo of Ann Tong and Bryce Barston. In the background right now is Mr. Elevator. That is a psych rock side project from OC's keyboardist Thomas Dolis from back in 2020 called Goodbye Blue Sky. The song is Compressor. And if you like these vibes, you're going to love what's up ahead. If, though, in the meantime, you need anything at all, you can page our in-flight crew by pushing that button above your head with a picture of a party person on it, and someone will be around to help you out shortly. You can also email the flight deck if you'd like any time, day or night,

Thank you for flying with Modern Jet Set. I am Iris Berkley. We are about a third of the way through this hour-long flight, and we are currently accompanied by Gitkin. He is a New Orleans-gone Brooklyn musician, describes himself as, quote, international twang noir. From 2026's Where the South Winds Wail, this one's called Rain Over Royal. Before that, a college radio classic, Denver 90s indie legends, The Apples in Stereo with Strawberry Fire from 1999's Her Wallpaper Reverie. And something new prior to that from Leah Callahan, the Boston indie singer-songwriter, best known for maybe her work with Turkish Delight. This is off a 2026 album called Our Lady of the Sad Adventure. We heard About You and started it off with Avalon Emerson, legendary DJ and producer, showing her songwriter side on this second album as Avalon Emerson and the Charm. We heard Jupiter and Mars from the record Written Into Changes. Got a quick change to the flight plan. We are going to be headed east, so hold on tight. And as always, thanks for flying. It's Modern Jet Set.

It's Modern Jet Set. Thank you for joining us on this hour-long escapade through the fancy skies. We just heard three brand new and very soulful tracks that have got a distinctively retro feel. Started it off with L'Aime from May. That's Norway's Morten Martens on a sophomore full-length on Big Crown called Fading Forward. We heard Get Lost. The Sacred Souls after that with a single called Any Old Fool on Dap Tones. As always, Josh Lane's vocals are spectacular. And then Michelle David in the True Tones with some gospel flavor on I Thank You from 2026's Soul Woman. In the background right now is Parlor Greens with Queen of My Heart off their second record, Emeralds, on Coal Mine. And that brings us right up to date. If, though, in the meantime, you find yourself in need of some more Jet Set lovin' during the rest of your week, fear not. 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

0: This is you, mama. You can say something.
1: Hello.
0: Hello.
1: I'm Marie. And this is my son, Jabril, next to me. I love him dearly.
0: I love you too, mommy.
1: I love you too, Brilly. Love and kisses. Bye.
0: Love and kisses.

And my friends, we are beginning our final descent here on Modern Jet Set. In the background is Blue Earth Sound. That is Chicago-based multi-instrumentalist and composer James Wire, returning with a new set of recordings that he made on a trip to see some friends in St. Louis called the St. Louis Sessions EP. This one's Chartreuse. Before that, May Semenis has a new EP. There's some jazz, bossa nova, rock, and J-pop in this short record called Kurage. We heard Koneko featuring Liana Flores. A little bit of Salinas. Before that, that's Daniela Salinas from an anthology on Mr. Bongo of Georges Bem covers. We heard Tenia Fe, Pois Amanya, Linda Dia, Vai Nasser, and Way Dynamic to start this final set. Third record from Melbourne's Dylan Young called Massive Shoe. We heard People Settle Down. I'm Iris Berkeley. I want to sincerely thank you for joining me on today's Flight of Fancy. Until next week, may your champagne flute overflow, and I'll meet you right back here next time for another extra fancy flight. If you heard anything you love today, you can find this flight and a full show archive at modernjetset.com. 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
1: This May, the Alaska Department of Fish and Game and the Division of Forestry and Fire Protection plan to conduct prescribed burns in the Matanuska Valley Moose Range on the Little Granite Creek drainage northeast of Sutton. 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
3: This is American Roots Live. I'm Nick Spitzer. We've got jazz trumpeter from Preservation Hall, Wendell Brunius, with his New Orleans All-Stars.

Wendell Brunius is from a famed New Orleans Creole jazz family. He's the son of Nazimova Santiago and John Brunius Sr., a trumpeter who's played with Onward Brass and Young Tuxedo Brass Bands, and Paul Barberin. Wendell Brunius' brother was late John Brunius Jr., also a trumpeter who led the Preservation Hall Jazz Band. Over the years, Wendell Brunius sang with Chief John the Mahogany Hall Stompers in the 1960s. He studied at Southern University, worked with Danny Barker in the 70s, and later played on Bourbon Street with Kid Thomas Valentine, Eureka Brass, Lionel Hampton, Linda Hopkins, Sammy Remington, and Louis Nelson. Right now, it's Wendell Brunius and band with Whoopin' Blues on American Roots Live.

0: Wendell Bernius, the New Orleans All-Stars, making themselves welcome, and we welcome you here to the Jazz Museum. Tell us a little bit about your own family.
1: All right.
0: Wendell, I mean, I know it goes back in time, generations, but Creole family, New Orleans traditional jazz musicians from the get-go.
1: Oh, yeah. We are all honored to be from the families we're from. We all kind of learned from our families. I picked that first song because it's a song called The Whooping Blues, and it was written by a great clarinetist named John Casimir. When I was about 3 years old, Atlantic Records came to our house and recorded the original Tuxedo Brass Band with my daddy playing trumpet. And it's one of my first memories, musical memories, because like I said, I was about 3 and a half. Mm. And if you ever see the record, it's called Jazz Begins.
0: Oh, it's
1: you
0: a
1: open
0: great
1: it
0: one.
1: Up,
0: yeah.
1: And there are two kids watching the band, and the little boy is me. And the girl is my sister, Lorraine. So I think maybe that day I got converted to wanting to be a musician.
0: You know,
1: I was saying, wow, man.
0: So that's John Senior you're speaking of.
1: Yeah.
0: And
1: yeah.
0: Of course, he encouraged everyone to play. He was a trumpet player?
1: Yep, he played the trumpet. And he went to Juilliard. He wrote a lot of the music for like Cab Calloway and Billy Eckstein, mm. Jay McShane.
0: But he came back to be in New Orleans.
1: Yeah. He developed arthritis, and he couldn't walk for 2 years, so he had to actually leave the road. You know, I mean, we wound up with 8 children in that family, so it's the road was not that appealing after that, even though he had seen some great times.
0: Yeah. Well, I think I read somewhere that at some point, 7 of the 8 were playing trumpets.
1: Oh, yeah. Well,
0: at the same time,
1: I had to play trumpet or leave, you know. So... we opted to play the trumpet. My dad would write out some stuff on Sundays,
0: yeah.
1: And they have all kind of crazy chords, man. He'd say, you hit that note, you hit that note. And, you know, wow, boy, it would be some crazy stuff going on in there.
0: Yeah.
1: But it was all ear training and stuff like that. We didn't realize it at the time.
0: Yeah. And how about your mother's side of the family? That's New Orleans family as well.
1: That's another old musical family, the Santiago family, or Santiago, however you want to pronounce it. But her brothers were the great Barnell Santiago and my Uncle Lester.
0: Mm-hmm.
1: They were two of the greatest piano players.
0: Yeah.
1: But her uncle was Willie Santiago, was one of the first guitar and banjo players of what we call traditional jazz.
0: What's next? What do you think y'all going to do together?
1: One of the two we grew up with, one of the early songs was from James Brown and the JBs. It's a song called The Chicken. We're going to give y'all a rendition of it right now while we're still young enough to remember it. You know what I mean?

0: right. You know, I've heard a lot of songs about chickens, but that's my new favorite.
1: All right.
0: Yeah.
1: Well, hey.
0: Yeah. Chickens are important in our lives.
1: It's been one of our favorites for over 50 years now.
0: Oh, right. Yeah. We go back to that thing. There were at least seven people playing trumpet in your family. How is it that you became the leader of a band and become known as a trumpet player? What about the other guys?
1: Blind luck, I'm telling you. My brother John was a great trumpet player, man. I grew up listening to him. Yeah, and Flight of the Bumblebee and all of those things. And it's, you know, things I can make a pretty decent effort at. But, boy, he could play it for real like Rafael Mendez, you know? My dad was a great trumpet player. Great chops, great. You know, could play lead trumpet. And as I grew up, I mean, I started to play on the mouthpiece and try to act like my daddy, try to act like Dave Bartholomew and stuff like that. And by the time I was 11, I was in seventh grade and I started in the junior high school band. So just, you know, playing the note G and then F and, you know, notes like that and developing stuff from that. I had some ideas about soloing, but I just didn't know what to play, you know. So I just got around the right people. I had a cousin named Harold Dejean, and he had the Olympia Brass Band.
0: Sure, legend.
1: When I got to be about 14 or 15, he would let me come and walk around playing, you know. So we learned a lot of hymns like that. But I had all those records from Louis Armstrong, Lips Page, and then I discovered like Dizzy Gillespie and Clifford Brown and Lee Morgan.
0: Yeah, I was reading somewhere that you used to get records at the pharmacy, at the Circle Grocery.
1: The first...
0: Who ever heard of a record store in a pharmacy in a grocery?
1: Me.
0: Yeah, well, you.
1: I walked from our house to the Circle Food Store, and down on the first floor, there was that pharmacy. Remember that? They had that little bin of records cut off on the corner.
2: I'm old, too.
1: But we all have this story. Don Vappy is a guy who's carrying on the traditional Creole music also, sings in Creole and plays so great, and maybe we ought to feature him on a song.
0: You don't hear me objecting to something. That. Yeah, Don and I have worked together for years on all kinds of things. It's great to see him here. He picked up the banjo, I noticed.
3: You talking about growing up, you just told everybody's story, bro.
4: That one story is all our story.
3: Yeah, because we used to be like have a groove going on the bus coming home from school.
1: Mm-hmm.
3: That bus be rocking. I'm talking about the city bus, not the school bus.
1: Yeah.
3: City bus driver couldn't wait for us to get off. We beating all on the top of the bus and unane and all this, cutting up. Boom, boom, boom, boom. That bus gone. Shoot, man. And speaking of record stores, bro, I didn't want to get interrupted. You remember Walt Boltner?
1: Oh, yeah. Boltner's,
3: and Eddie Treeway had trucks. They had panel vans with speakers on top, the horn things.
1: Yep.
0: Yeah.
3: And go around the neighborhood
0: playing the stuff.
3: Selling 45s.
0: Yeah.
3: So I bought Skinny Legs and All. You know, that was Joe Tex, right?
0: Yeah.
1: Yep.
0: Yeah.
3: Got that on there.
0: So what you got for us, Don? Is it going to be Skinny Legs and All?
3: We're going to do it's Tin Roof Blues, and I made it into a medley with the Creole blues I learned off of Danny Barker and Albert Nicholas, Pops Foster. They had this record. James P. Johnson was playing piano on it. But let's play a little Tin Roof Blues, and I'll just sing it in there.
4: All right. Come on, bro.
3: I'll start.

0: John Vappy. Yeah.
1: The great jazz man Wendell Berneus and band with Tin Roof Blues. And we are back with Chin Music. That's Conversation. And more New Orleans jazz when American Roots Live returns.
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1: I'm Nick Spitzer. This is American Roots Live with Wendell Berneus and the New Orleans All-Stars, including Wendell's wife, clarinetist Caroline Berneus. Caroline told us about her journey from Sweden to New Orleans.
3: It all started a long, long time ago in Sweden, actually. I started to play the clarinet when I was 6 years old. And I was so lucky that my mother took me to the music school in town, where she hooked me up with this clarinet teacher who happened to be one of the greatest clarinet players in Scandinavia, Sigge Olsson, master at Swedish folk music. And instead of having this boring book where you just go to the next page and play Twinkle Little Star, instead he said, you can play anything. We just add some notes here and take away. And it was just really fun to play. So when I was 10 years old, my parents started a traditional jazz band, a family band. And we toured around different countries in Europe, and we just like 10, 11, 12, it was super exciting. And when I was about that age, that's when I started to dream about coming to New Orleans to play. And I had pictures in my room of Louis Armstrong and the French Quarters, and I just thought, one day I'll come here to play. And then when I was 14, my grandparents, biggest fan club, support club ever, Mats and Margaret, they fixed this concert in Stockholm at a jazz club named Stampen. And there I was, 14 years old, play, and this very one night, this couple was on a cruise ship on their way to Stockholm from New Orleans. And they came in there and told the taxi driver, said, look, we're from New Orleans, we're not musicians, we just love the music. Is there anywhere we could go to hear some traditional jazz? So they came into the jazz club, sat down next to my grandparents, and said, can you play, do you know what it means to miss New Orleans? And they said, oh, what a nice sound in the clarinet, you got to come and visit us in New Orleans one day. So I'm usually very optimistic, but I must admit that at this time, I didn't really dare to believe. But about 1 year later, my grandparents brought me here to New Orleans and made this wonderful dream come true. And I was just 15 years old, and I was going to get to play one time on Bourbon Street to be able to say I played in New Orleans when I came back home. And that one time, Freddie Lonsoyer happened to hear me play and said, oh, you got to come with me down to Persuasion Hall. And there I was getting to play with Wendell's All-Star Band, just 15 years old. Somewhere there is a picture of this. I got to find it. Anyway, so I'm forever grateful, Freddie. So it turned out 23, 24 times all over town. And I was just walking on clouds, and I dreamt about coming back. And I did when I was 17. And when I was 19, University of New Orleans gave me a four-year full scholarship.
1: Ah.
3: And it was just unbelievable. So that's when I moved here, 2000. And I was just 19, and I thought I came here just to fulfill all my wonderful music dreams, which I have, and I'm so grateful. But something way better happened, and I met the prince of my life, the person I love with all of my heart, and I'm so happy to say he loves me the same way back, and that's why I'm happy beyond words that I could ever describe. And so he has a nickname. I call him my sweet pelican, and I just love the ground he walks on.
1: Oh, that's why he's nervous. Huh?
4: We got you
1: now. Yeah. T-shirts, huh?
4: We got you now. Thank you, Caroline.
1: He took that very well. Yeah. I want to say that.
3: Yeah,
1: you know.
3: That was a surprise
4: winter. He was bracing himself.
1: Yeah.
3: Thank you.
1: All right. Caroline Berneus, clarinet. Sweden, you know, to New Orleans and back again.
4: Feature her on this song.
1: Okay.
4: It's a song, I don't know where she learned it from, but it's called Spooky.
1: Oh, yeah.
4: Takes a Holiday.
1: Okay.

0: Wow.
1: Yeah.
0: Carolyn Bruius. Wow. One of the other great influences on you, I think, and a lot of people, is Danny Barker. Could you say a little bit about Danny Barker? Great raconteur, banjo player, guitar player, everything. Went to New York, came back here.
1: Yep. He left here in 1929 to go up and join the Cab Calloway band. When my dad got out of Juilliard, he got my dad the gig as the arranger.
0: Oh.
1: See, New Orleans taking care of New Orleans there.
0: Oh, that's good.
1: Yeah, but my dad was a great, great writer anyway. And I think it was 1962 when Danny Barker came back to New Orleans, 62 or 63. I did my first record like when I was 9 years old, singing with my daddy. And, you know, that Danny Barker had heard about that and was like, man, you know, somebody interested in, you know, perpetuating the music and another generation of New Orleans jazz. And it's what we all looking for. And it's getting to be more of an uphill climb. One thing, that's one reason we're so glad to discover Kyle here, who not only plays the heck out of the piano, but, you know, really investigated like Professor Longhand, James Booker, and all those guys. And maybe we ought to let him play a song. He's got a new CD out. What's the name of it? Nola?
0: Alamo. And he's sitting there so quietly.
1: Is he quiet? Wait till he plays the piano.
0: Yeah, well, I've already been hearing him play, and I can't believe what he can do.
1: Here's Kyle Roussel, everybody.

0: mind. Yeah. Kyle Roussel. One of the New Orleans Jazz All-Stars here with Wendell Brunius at the New Orleans Jazz Museum on American Roots, public radio around the country.
1: This is the kind of things Danny Barker enabled us to do, and now we're trying to be forward. And we just wish there were so many more people like this young man here, man, that's got the respect for the roots of the music of New Orleans, because that's nowhere else.
0: Yeah.
1: That's nowhere else. And we're the last of those guys.
0: Yeah.
1: These people up here, we want to pass that on.
0: Do you think the King of Treme will be able to save us?
1: Oh, well, hey, I tell you one thing. If you're a drummer and you ain't listening to Shannon,
0: whether you like it or not,
1: head exam. Yeah.
0: I think you'll love it. I also know that the King of Treme, your house has got a kind of a mural on it that gets people engaged in the culture. Tell them about the mural on your house. Yeah.
2: That mural was put there by a guy I met about 20 years ago. He stopped in front of my house and he said, "I'd like to paint a mural on your front of your house." I said, "What kind of mural?"
0: Good question.
2: He said, "Well, if you just give me a picture of you playing." I said, "Oh, well, see, oh, me." I said, "Of course you can paint a picture of me." Said, "Of course you can paint a picture." The mirror is a picture of me in the front. Louis Armstrong statue that's across the street from my house at the Louis Armstrong Park.
0: Aye.
2: By the way, I'm the oldest living musician in the Treme today.
0: Is that right?
2: Yes, yeah. Yes.
0: Yeah.
2: And there was a bunch of old musicians come out of that neighborhood. Yeah. But Trombone Short is on there, standing behind me. Uncle Lionel is on there.
0: Sure, the legendary.
2: And
0: late
2: Kid
0: Uncle
2: Mervin,
0: Lionel.
2: Trumpet player. Mm-hmm. And Charlie Gabriel.
0: All right.
2: Yeah. Yeah.
0: Who's the elder musician in Preservation Hall.
2: That's
0: there.
2: Right.
0: Yeah.
2: That's right.
0: Amazing.
2: Five generations of musicians.
0: Yeah.
2: Yeah. This family.
0: We mentioned Preservation Hall. Wendell, you are the music director of Preservation
1: Hall.
0: Yes,
1: that's right. Yeah,
0: It's a new appointment.
1: Thank you. Yep. I think it's a very important job because it's the only way these kids are going to learn the music from the real people. You know, we're a few of the real people left on this planet. So I feel very honored and deserving of the thing because I came from the musical roots that we need to share with the young people to keep them going.
0: Right.
1: And maybe we can have Shannon play something or sing something or do whatever he does. Well,
0: what do you think, Shannon? What's your thinking on this?
1: You know, there was a great guy from New Orleans. His name was Louis Prima. And he wrote this song.
0: Legendary
1: it was a big
0: Louis
1: hit
0: Prima.
1: For Benny Goodman. Uh-huh. And it's called Sing, Sing, Sing. We're going to feature the great Shannon Powell.
0: Oh, yeah. Love the drums.

0: yeah.
1: Sing, Sing, Sing, a famed song from the late Sicilian New Orleanian Louis Prima, played live here at the New Orleans Jazz Museum, featuring Shannon Powell on drums with Wendell Brunius's New Orleans All-Stars. And we are back with a final set when American Roots returns.
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1: I'm Nick Spitzer, and this is American Roots Live with trumpeter Wendell Brunius, the music director for New Orleans Preservation Hall, and his band on a classic tune by Horace Silver called Sister Sadie, led by Richard Moten on bass.

0: Richard Moby. Yeah. Quite a rhythm section there, huh?
1: You think?
0: Oh, my God.
1: Yeah.
0: You know, I was reading that you said that your father said you got to play in paragraphs. You got to get the words to come out of your instrument.
1: You're exactly right. And what you're trying to say comes out of your horn. And, you know, we got a lot of people just playing a lot of notes. But in the real New Orleans way, we speak in those paragraphs, you know. And, you know, as you just heard, when we came in with that little shout chorus, you know, and everybody clicked into that, and then we got out of there, and he continued with his thing. And that was, you know, and that's kind of the way it is.
0: Yeah. Well, to me, y'all play with such great virtuosity, and almost it appears effortless. Obviously, you've all practiced and played a really long time, and you're having a good time. How do you manage to play a lot of gigs here and anywhere and feel fresh and having fun and enjoying yourself and keeping it at this level? How do you do it? It's a mystery to me.
1: Well, we can't really describe it. It's not anything you can just
0: It'll remain a mystery.
1: Yeah, it kind of remains
2: a mystery. Tell us who is the money.
1: Yeah, but that too. But, you know,
0: thank you, Shannon.
1: You know, these guys that we have up here, we're all influencing each other.
0: Yeah.
1: And that's the great thing. His impact, it's taking a toll on me in the horn section. And
3: taking a toll.
1: Yeah, a toll or something.
0: And we're all taking toll on each other.
1: I mean, you know, you got a drummer like Shannon Powell. I mean, you're going to swing all day long, you know.
0: Yeah.
1: And we got one more guy, the great Freddie Lonzo.
0: Oh, yeah, such a great man on the trombone down there. Yeah, we've had some travels together.
1: Whenever you were going to advertise the band would get on a truck and go ride around the neighborhood, you know.
0: That's the tailgate trombone thing.
1: That's exactly right. Yeah. They would sit the trombone player on the tailgate because he had this motion. It would hit somebody in the back of the head, start a fight on the wagon, you know.
0: Yeah.
1: But so that got to be known as tailgate trombone. And there's nobody on the planet that plays it better than Freddie Lonzo. This is a song called Tailgate Ramble.
0: Yeah.
3: Give my banjo. There you are.

0: going, yeah. About it. Wendell Brunius.
1: Thank you.
0: The New Orleans Jazz All-Stars here. Freddie Lonzo down there on the trombone. Give him a round. Yeah. Yeah.
1: I tell you, when you're having so much fun, time flies.
0: There you go.
1: But we got to play at least one more song.
0: Well, I hope so.
1: You know why? Because
0: what should we go out?
1: The greatest music in the world, I'm going to just go on the limb and say it can't be played by other people. You got to be from New Orleans or at least been here for a long time to play Mardi Gras music now.
0: Yeah.
1: Yeah. One of the great songs of Mardi Gras was from the great Earl King and Professor Long here. It's called Big Chief. This is one of the greatest songs, not only a great New Orleans song, one of the great songs of time, to tell you the truth. Hit it, Kyle.

0: Big Chief. A song speaking of black masking Mardi Gras Indians from New Orleans with trumpeter Wendell Brunius and band. Don Vappy, banjo and guitar. Richard Moten, bass. Shannon Powell, drums. Kyle Roussel, piano. Caroline Brunius, clarinet. And Freddie Lonzo on trombone, closing out the session at the New Orleans Jazz Museum in the French Quarter. 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

We'll start here in our home place, New Orleans, with an old tale of the Junco Partner. He's a dealer, hustler, jailbird, trickster, as sung about by the late Dr. John from his Gumbo LP, 1972, on American Roots.

Fat Man, Fats Domino, 1957, with a number one R&B hit, I'm Walkin'. I love that up-tempo New Orleans parade beat. Written by Fats with producer Dave Bartholomew, Herb Hardesty on the fine sax solo, Lee Allen also on sax, Frank Fields bass, Earl Palmer drums, and Walter Papoose Nelson on guitar. We'll shift the lover's complaint to a female voice. It's Bonnie Raitt on vocal and guitar, 1972, the song by Chris Smither, Love Me Like a Man on American Roots.

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1: I tipped up to my window, wished I had my gun. Vines wrapped around him,

0: play guitarist and songster Warner Williams from Tacoma Park, Maryland, backed by Jay Summerhour on harmonica with a Piedmont blues sound on Diggin' My Potatoes, a humorous song of infidelity all wrapped up in the vines, written by Little Son Joe, 1939, popularized by Big Bill Brunzi and Washboard Sam, also recorded by Lead Belly and Sonny Terry and Brownie McGee. Yes, it's a popular tune. And we are back with a whole nother kind of humor about love and life in the country and big city, plus the ironies of modernity with singer-songwriter Susan Werner when American Roots returns.
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0: This is American Roots. Susan Werner is a witty singer-songwriter based in Philly, though her Iowa farm upbringing shines through.

0: Susan Werner, dubbed the Empress of the Unexpected, has also been described as a mashup of the Indigo Girls and Marlene Dietrich. Her repertoire on guitar and piano spans folk and jazz to classical and theater music. Susan's stories and song are comedic and serious takes on religion, queerness, climate change, and social responsibility.
1: Yeah, my folks still own 160 acres about an hour west of Dubuque. And for folks who know where the Field of Dreams baseball complex is, that's about a half hour west of Dubuque. Summer is heaven in Iowa, and it's corn and beans and green and humid, but the nights are terrific. Fireflies. I don't know if you can hear the corn growing, but you can feel the corn growing, and the soil is very dark. It's rich. I guess I have a sense of place. I feel very lucky to have a place that feels, you know, that was a constant, whatever else changed in my life over all the years. It sets you free in a certain way and makes your life rich in a certain way.

0: What gets you interested in music?
1: Sister Marie Claire.
0: That would be a nun.
1: She was. And she brought guitars to St. Mary's Elementary School in 1970. And my brother Dave took some classes from her and brought a guitar home. I was 5 years old. And I said, can you teach me how to do that? And he taught me D, C, and G, and that was it. The church was part of, it was essential, really. I mean, is how music came into our homes. And I'm always grateful for that because although I have a lot to say about religion, organized religion, it is how I learned to play, and I'll always be grateful for that.

0: You end up in Philadelphia, and Philadelphia, in my experience, has always been a great town for singer-songwriters. How did you get so able to deal with words, the poetics, the narratives that you do? I mean, you've written an awful lot of songs.
1: One piece of it is discovering Jacques Brel at the age of 20.
2: Ne me quitte pas. Ne me quitte pas. Ne me quitte pas.
1: I'm like, oh my God, this is theater. This is awesome. It's ironic, satirical, sharp, political. So I was bringing that together already with songs when I was in college at University of Iowa. But I thought I was going to sing classical music because that's the only way that I knew how to make money doing it or get paid to do it, or there was a career route. And my voice teacher, one day I was taking a lesson with him, and I stopped in the middle of singing and I said, you know, there's something here that Schubert could have done at this moment in this song. And he looked at me and he said, I think you're in the wrong line of work. Like me telling France, hey, Franz Schubert, why don't you try this? Anyway, I was paying attention to the structure probably more than anything. And there was something about making songs. I was fascinated with the architecture of them. And then to add something comedic to it, or something with storytelling or theater even to it. That's always been fascinating to me, and I remain just so in love with my work. I feel really lucky to get to do this.
3: You and I are blessed with buddies. I

0: In 95, you did Last of the Good Straight Girls. And suddenly, you know, it sounds like, hey, this could be an arena rock song. But it also, this is a song very much, it seems to me, about growing up and transitioning from, you know, being a child into being an adult.
1: At that moment, right, straight versus gay was a loaded, so fraught, right? It also had this energy in that moment of, what is that, straight versus gay? And the woman is being threatened in the song by a man. And at that moment for myself, I was trying to resolve what it would be to be bisexual when that word wasn't really understood yet. It was understood as just this, oh, you're just transitioning to gay. And the album has songs about breakups and moving. In my own life, I was moving from a relationship with a man that I just adored into being open to other possibilities. So the song catches an energy of that moment where something was going on in the broader culture. And that, I think, was part of why this song has its energy. She is

0: thinking a little bit more about Iowa and what's known nationally, really, as flyover country. As a folklorist, I'm a big fan of flyover country everywhere, worldwide. But in America, it tends to be the, you know, sort of seen like, well, that's just what you're looking down at when you go from New York to California or, you know, New Orleans to Chicago or wherever. But you're really doing big time country here in this one, flyover country.
1: You know, thanks for saying that. And the producer on this is Mike Brenner, Slow Mo Brenner in Philly. So this is a country record made in South Philly, of all places. But Brenner is playing the lap steel and the dobro. He's just killing it. And the title Flyover Country is a little bit like the word queer in that it was seen as pejorative. And then some of us who are from Flyover Country, we're reclaiming it like hell yes, right? And you might want to take a look down here because there are real people living real, complete, profound lives.

0: Why do you think you have been so eclectic, working genres, changing formats, addressing so many different ways of making music over the years?
1: There's something about keeping it interesting. There's something about challenging yourself as an artist that I take pretty seriously. I think it's because I did have great teachers and great artists as mentors in classical music and in jazz too. And I think it's why I take that part of it very seriously. Keep making things and make them at a high level. And in that way, you can be the most useful to other people.

0: Susan Werner demonstrating her classical background and ability to rework other songwriters' sounds, like that arrangement of Simon and Garfunkel's Hazy Shade of Winter, mixed with Winter Sweet of Vivaldi's Four Seasons. I love her ironies, comedies, musicalities. The Philadelphia pianist Heath Allen, who's played with her, calls Susan Werner a 21st century Cole Porter. On that note, here's one more, live at Club Bassam in Cambridge, 2008.
1: I am having a good life. In fact, I have had a fascinating life. Haven't you, really? Think of the details. If people only knew, right? The stuff you have done.

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0: Begin the Beguine. Ella Fitzgerald singing the Cole Porter Songbook, 1956. The famed tune was written by Cole Porter during a 1935 Pacific cruise from Indonesia to Fiji and later heard on Broadway that year. We'll be back with music from The Still of the Night in a minute on American Roots.
1: Hi, I'm Martha Barnett. 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
0: This is American Roots. In our quest to bring you other styles and versions of well-known songs, I assume that In the Still of the Night, sung in sweet doo-wop style, was the Cole Porter song of the same name, until I was alerted otherwise by our producer. Thanks, Olivia. And we learned that this next song was originally called I'll Remember In the Still of the Night. The Five Satins were from New Haven, Connecticut, led by writer-vocalist Fred Parris on the atmospheric 1956 love anthem In the Still of the Night.

dreams. Stop your rambling, stop your gambling.

the late, great Mose Allison, a singer and pianist from Tippo, Mississippi, who made his jazz career in New York City. There in 1958, covering Ray Charles' 1950 original Baby, Let Me Hold Your Hand. Before that, Johnny Cash from Kingsland, Arkansas, recording at Sun Records in Memphis, 1957. Good Night, Irene, a song John Lomax first heard Leadbelly sing at Louisiana's Angola Prison in 1933. We'll leave you with a couple songs that are downbeat, but I think uplifting. The first with music by Beasley Smith and words from Haven Gillespie, 1949. It's Alabaman Big Mama Thornton. She recorded it for her album Stronger Than Dirt in 1969. Lucky Old Son on American Roots.

Blue Skies, Mississippian Cassandra Wilson's offbeat bluesy treatment of Irving Berlin's 1926 song. One of my favorites, Cassandra's version from 1988. And back in the 21st century, it's time to bid you adieu.

0: American Roots is produced with colleagues at Tulane University School of Liberal Arts. 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Also, thanks to WBEZ-FM Chicago for recording our conversation with Susan Werner. 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